0: You're listening to NPR.
1: This is OPB. I'm Lisa Wood. The Oregon Department of Transportation has made lane adjustments on I-5 ahead of a busy Monday morning commute. Spokesperson Rose Gerber says a second lane has reopened on I-5 by Rosa Parks Way following its closure.
2: We've closed the highway on 5 by Rosa Parks down to one lane to create some striping and adjustments for the changing of some on-ramps there.
1: Gerber says the state agency is updating signs to reflect the recent change as commuters return to school and work. She expects a Monday morning commute could take 2 to 3 times longer than normal. And a surge of ICE flights out of Boeing Field is putting a strain on immigrants in lockup looking for a legal path to stay in the U.S. From our news partner, KUOW, Gustavo Segrero reports.
3: When people are moved from Washington's immigrant lockup to one out of state, they have to find new immigration attorneys to take on their case. That process takes time and vetting to find one. That's what the families who hosted a press conference Wednesday are going through when they raised the alarm of increased ICE flights. A woman from Seattle said her son was flown out before his first hearing. She did not share her name because of the fear of retaliation. One feels that in those moments the world ended. The world shifts and everything comes down on you. That no solution is found. One looks for help and nothing. Since late August, an average of 4 ICE flights a week have flown out of Washington state. That's compared to what used to be 1 before President Trump's mass deportation efforts. ICE has not responded to KW's request for comment. I'm Gustavo Sagrero reporting.
1: Federal defense attorneys allege U.S. Customs and Border Protection agents tried to remove evidence from a January shooting in Portland. The shooting occurred when federal immigration agents stopped Luis Nino Moncada and his partner in the parking lot of a medical clinic. During the incident, Nino Moncada repeatedly backed into an unoccupied rental car as his truck with a Border Patrol officer opened fire. Nino Moncada is set to be sentenced Wednesday for damaging the rental car. The encounter was caught on body-worn camera footage. This is OPB. Find more news online at opb.org.
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5: Welcome to All Things Considered from NPR News. I'm Alyssa Nadworny. Today, President Trump weighed in on a reckoning for artificial intelligence that's been building momentum in recent days.
6: We can put guardrails, we can do this and that, but I think you have a lot of negative forces that are bringing it up that shouldn't be bringing it up, and they're bringing up things that won't happen.
5: The remarks seemed focused on keeping America competitive with China rather than on regulation from Washington, dismissing rising fears after Anthropic CEO Dario Amodei published an essay on Saturday calling for international cooperation to slow down the development of AI. Sam Altman, the CEO of rival OpenAI, joined in on social media saying he agreed with Amodei and that OpenAI is delaying their plans for an expected blockbuster public listing. Jacob Coxon, a researcher who resigned last week from Anthropic, came on this program recently with a caution about the dangers of artificial intelligence.
7: There's the possibility we create something that, if it wanted to, could hack into any device on the planet, could use novel biological research to go far beyond what current scientists are capable of, could control, like, every robot in the world simultaneously.
5: Coxon worried about sleepwalking into a science fiction scenario. But will the growing backlash lead to a slowdown of AI development or any new government regulation? NPR Shannon Bond joins us to discuss this weekend's developments. Shannon, Amodei and Altman, they run 2 of the companies behind the most capable AI systems. Why are they so worried about what they're building?
8: Yeah, so Dario Amodei says he believes in the benefits of AI still, but he feels the technology is advancing too quickly now for safety to keep up. And so he's urging companies and governments to do what he calls pace the frontier, basically to collaboratively slow down development so they can address these risks. Here's what he told CNN.
9: At the end of the day, the industry has to work together, and it's harder, but to some extent, the world has to work together.
8: And as you said, Altman quickly hopped on board saying that he agreed. And in an interview with Fortune magazine, Altman also said that OpenAI would delay its highly anticipated initial public offering, which the company had been targeting to happen this year.
5: So we've heard warnings about powerful AI for years. Why are these CEOs saying now is the time to take action?
8: That's true, especially

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1: And this is OPB. Thanks for joining us for Weekend All Things Considered. Coming up in about 15 minutes, dozens of gray whales once visited Port Orford in southern Oregon on their way north, but they no longer make the pit stop. And there's a small group of scientists, including two high school students, that are gathering to track these changes. We'll hear more. Stay with us. 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Weather in Southwest Washington and the Willamette Valley will be mostly clear tonight. We're going to see lows in the 50s. Tomorrow, we'll have a cloudy day. Doesn't look like it's going to be too wet, but we see temperatures around 71 degrees. It's 519.
2: I'm Linda Kenyon with these headlines. President Trump is downplaying the need for his administration to slow down the development of artificial intelligence. He says he's worried about ceding America's edge over China in a global competition. Some top AI developers have expressed concerns about the dangers associated with the technology. State-run media in Iran say an Iranian commercial vessel has been struck in the Strait of Hormuz. One person was killed and four others were injured. And House Speaker Mike Johnson says Congress would have to approve President Trump's proposal to send $5,000 to each American adult if the Republican Party maintains control of the House and the Senate in the midterm election. I'm Linda Kenyon, NPR News.

0: And thanks for being here for Weekend All Things Considered on OPB. I'm Lisa Wood. Dozens of gray whales once visited Port Orford in southern Oregon on their way north, but they're no longer making that pit stop. A small group of scientists, including two high school students, gather every summer to track these changes. Jefferson Public Radio's Roman Battaglia went to visit.
1: Owen Fuel and Celeste Sorrentino are preparing a two-person kayak for their daily trip to collect samples of zooplankton. It's so windy, they almost didn't go out, but it cleared up at the last minute.
2: 11 knots?
3: Yeah.
2: Easy money. I got it.
3: Not necessarily ideal conditions here.
2: That's all right. We work with it.
3: Yeah.
2: We work
3: with
2: it.
3: Definitely.
1: Sorrentino is the self-described captain of the Jasper Topaz program this summer. She's a master's student from Oregon State University studying marine mammal ecology. This research project started in 2015 as a cheap way to track gray whales foraging close to shore. The five-person team splits up every morning. One pair head in the kayak to collect samples at 12 sites around the bay.
4: Good morning, kayak team.
2: Good morning.
1: And the others go to a cliff nearby to scan the horizon for the distinctive spray from a whale's blowhole.
5: Well, I'm not seeing much in this one right now, but in a sample that I just did, I found something pretty cool.
1: After collecting the zooplankton samples, Fuel, an undergraduate student, takes them back to the lab to figure out how many there are and what species. Some types of zooplankton are more nutritious than others.
5: We really do just count them. Some of them are much bigger than others, and you can kind of see them with the naked eye, but some are really quite small, so you really need to look.
1: In previous years, each sample might have contained up to 500 zooplankton. But this year, the most they've seen is around 25. That's because of a rapidly spreading disease that's killed almost all of the sea stars on the West Coast. The creatures are one of the main predators of purple sea urchins.
2: Purple sea urchins love bull kelp. It's like their favorite tasty snack. So too much purple sea urchin, overgrazing bull kelp, no more bull kelp, less zooplankton, and less seeing of whales.
1: Sorrentino's team has seen just one whale the entire summer. The gray whale they call Prop Scar was spotted by Gavin Vieira while he was out on the kayak.
6: The whale was like 150 meters out away from us. It was super close. We saw the blow of the whale, and I could barely see the back of it, but it was really, really rewarding. It was worth this entire thing just to see that one whale.
1: Vieira is one of two high school students taking part in the research program this summer. Lee Torres is the professor and principal investigator behind the project. She says high schoolers have been involved almost since the start.
7: Really, it's about, you know, opening that door wide open so people can see the different career paths that you can take to get to different, you know, jobs.
1: All of the interns live together at the Port Orford Field Station for 6 weeks. Sorrentino says it breaks down the traditional barriers in academia.
2: It's scary talking to, like, professor and master student because they feel so far away and they seem like, am I so much older than you, but then with this situation where you all live together, it kind of all goes away because we're seeing each other every day, we're like cooking dinner every night.
1: Almost all of the high school students who've taken part have gone on to pursue science as a career. That includes Nathan Malamud, who took part in 2017 and eventually got his master's in botany.
8: Topaz was my crash course and like, here's what it takes to be a part of science, here are the logistics, and then here's how you communicate it.
1: Torres also involves high schoolers in her lab at the Hatfield Marine Science Center in Newport. She says other researchers may think working with teens is unnecessary or difficult, but she believes bringing in future scientists is important.
7: They can be so motivated and helpful to learn and gain and to contribute to the research.
1: The kelp forests the gray whales once visited to feed are now rocky, barren wastelands full of sea urchins. Despite seeing only one whale, Torres says the data students have been gathering is important to help figure out why the whales have left Port Orford behind. But she says other researchers are working to restore sea stars in kelp forests.
7: What I'm really curious now is how long it's going to take for this system to recover. And this project is really well placed to document that because we have been using the same methods for, you know, over 10 years now.
1: The high school students taking part this year could join that recovery effort when they head off to college. And future students in the Jasper Topaz program will be there to watch the recovery from the cliffside and in the kayak. I'm Roman Battaglia in Port Orford.
0: And this is OPB, where support comes from our sustaining members. Thank you. And from Portland Center Stage, love, laughter, and a little matchmaking. Experience Kate Hamill's take on Pride and Prejudice. Tickets at pcs.org. And in about 20 minutes, it's the Splendid Table. We're going to talk all about baking. Stick around for that. You're tuned in at 91.5 FM in Estacada and Portland. And of course, always streaming online at opb.org. It's 5:40.
9: I'm Linda Kenyon with these headlines. President Donald Trump has called on Ukrainian President Volodymyr Zelensky to halt strikes on Russian diesel fuel infrastructure, saying attacks are causing a global shortage. The war against Iran has largely affected the global supply. The conflict in Yemen is intensifying as government forces launch attacks against Iran-backed Houthi rebels along the Red Sea, while Houthis fired into neighboring Saudi Arabia, which supports Yemen's government. And Indonesian rescuers say about 129 passengers and crew are missing after a ferry carrying more than 240 people overturned in bad weather in the Java Sea. At least 108 people were rescued. I'm Linda Kenyon, NPR News, in Washington.

0: Dionne thanked the audience throughout the night. It was her first performance nearly 4 years after announcing she had been battling stiff person syndrome, a rare neurological condition that causes stiff limbs and severe muscle spasms. Chandelise Duster, NPR News.
1: Practical Magic 2 has managed to conjure up a box office victory this weekend. The movie has topped the North American charts nearly three decades after the original film was released. The sequel, starring Sandra Bullock and Nicole Kidman, brought in an estimated $30 million from more than 4,000 theaters. The film knocked Spider-Man Brand New Day out of the top spot at the box office. That's where it had been sitting for six consecutive weeks. I'm Linda Kenyon, NPR News in Washington.
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3: 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I'm Francis Lamb, and this is The Splenda Table from APM American Public Media. You know, when I think of Midwestern bacon, I think of pies for fruit in season. I think of wheaty breads. I think of resourcefulness and gratitude. Meanwhile, in the South, I think of feather-light biscuits made with soft wheat, hearty cornbread, and showy cakes. Well, today's episode kind of took all of that and shook it all up for me. It's a show about Southern and Midwestern baking, but in ways I'd never thought about before. Later on, we're going to talk with Martin Sorge, author of Great Bakes, Modern Classic Bakes from the Midwest. We're going to start with the inimitable Carla Hall. Carla's an absolute favorite on our show. Always so fun and easy to talk to. And it's been just such a joy over the years watching her career evolve from being a caterer and Top Chef contestant to just an all-around culinary personality superstar, writing cookbooks, hosting talk shows, judging competitions, and her own food history show, which let her passion for traditional food shine. Well, her latest project is a book about bacon. Well, at first I figured it would be all about Southern classics. It's about so much more than that. Hey, Carla, it's great to see you.
4: Francis, it is always so great to see you. Seriously.
3: I am so happy for this. So we are here to talk about your new book, Carla Bakes. I am super excited about it. I was like salivating every page. But before we get to that, I want to talk to you because we haven't talked in a bit. And yep. You're always a very busy lady. I'm sure you've had like three new TV series you've done since the last time I talked. But specifically, there was a thing you were working on last time that you've now really done. I want to hear about your one-woman show.
4: Yes. You know what's so funny about that? Thank you for asking about it. I've been manifesting this or thinking about it for 7 years, and it finally happened. So it was at the Olney Theater Center in Olney, Maryland, and we were slated for 4 weeks. It was extended for another 2 weeks, so 6 weeks. I did 52 shows, and 52. My co-writers... Okay. Honestly, first of all, so let me just give a shout out to my co-writers who are Les Thomas and Lori Kay and my director, Lillianne Brown. And it was one of the hardest things I have ever done. And when I tell you, it's one thing to dream about something.
3: Yeah.
4: And then it's another thing to actually execute it. But at one point, it was about a week before we were supposed to open. I was in the bathroom saying, what have I done? I can't do it. I absolutely can't do it. And I was crying because I was like, well, maybe we can give the money back that people have gotten tickets. And I went back out. The rehearsal didn't go, the first run of the rehearsal didn't go well. And Lillian, the director, said, all right, let's do it again. And I was so mad. I was so

0: Welcome to the Archive Project. I'm your host, Andrew Proctor, Executive Director of Literary Arts. The Archive Project is a retrospective of some of the most engaging talks from the world's best writers from more than 40 years of literary arts in Portland. The city of Portland is engaged in a national dialogue about public art, history, monuments, and memorials. 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This episode is part one of a two-part series as part of the Portland Monuments Project. This episode explores the city's past, and part two will look at the present and future. For a hands-on experience, join local nonfiction comic artist Shay Merck for a creative zine-making workshop on the monuments we need on May 9th. Learn more at literary-arts.org. Literary Arts is involved in this project because storytelling is at the heart of our mission, and monuments tell a story about who we were, who we are, what we value, and who we aspire to be. They tell stories about different communities, and the stories they tell are dynamic, in so much as our community is changing, time is passing, and the context for these fixed objects changes around them. In this episode, we'll talk to the staff at the city's Office of Arts and Culture who are leading this initiative, hear from experts, from historians, from some passerbys, and from other stakeholders who are questioning our past practices and hope to create change in how we, as a community, choose our monuments, who gets to decide which ones are put up, and where they go. Our guide for today's episode is Archive Project editor and producer, Matthew Workman.
1: If you want to tell the story of Portland's monuments, you could go back as far as 1888, but our story starts here.
2: This is the Federal Protective Service.
1: It's the summer of 2020, and tear gas is spreading across Lawndale Square. Federal troops shoot pepper balls into the crowds as protesters use leaf blowers to divert the oncoming gas. This was part of more than 100 nights of protests in Portland. They were sparked by the killing of George Floyd in Minneapolis after a police officer knelt on his neck for almost 9.5 minutes. By the summer, the protests were also in opposition to the presence of masked federal officers without insignias patrolling Portland and snatching people off the streets without a warrant or ever filing charges against those they detained. During those protests, many of the city's monuments were damaged or torn down. The evidence of those turbulent months can still be seen in the city. On the South Park blocks, platforms that used to support statues of Theodore Roosevelt and Abraham Lincoln now sit empty.
3: There used to be a statue on it, I think, and they got removed.
1: Other than the name Roosevelt on the pedestal, there's little clue as to what was once there. Similar empty platforms can be found at Chapman Square, Mount Tabor, and on Sandy Boulevard in northeast Portland. So what's going on with the monuments that were toppled? Are they coming back?

0: Can they be fixed? What do we do with these spaces where these monuments used to be? That's been the work of the Portland Monuments Project. Darian Jones is the assistant director in the Office of Arts and Culture for the City of Portland. He's also heading up the Portland Monuments Project. On a warm afternoon this March, we met in Chapman Square in front of an empty granite block. The block used to be home to a monument called Promised Land, but it's not there anymore.
1: There were many people who came out in support of activism in 2020 that demanded, you know, deeper representation in the city's public art collection. And some of those calls for change looked like the removal of some of the sculptures. This one was one that had a number of things happen to it that required the city to remove it from receiving further damage. People poured paint on it and feathers. Some folks tried to take a saw to some of the subjects in the piece. There was physical damage done to it. And ultimately, you know, the subject of the piece was donated to the city by the Oregon Trail Coordinating Council. And that sculpture was meant to be a sculpture to honor the folks who endured the Oregon Trail and Portlanders of all walks of life have varying opinions about the sculpture. And many Portlanders told the city that it did not reflect the city's current values and where Portlanders see the city today. So the city decided to work with its public art agent, the Regional Arts and Culture Council, on best practices, which it was recommended to return the sculpture to the artists. So the piece was deaccessioned from the city's public art collection last year and sent to Enterprise, Oregon, where it is now with the artists who are working on a program with the Wallowa School District to create a metalworking opportunity for students to develop in Eastern Oregon.
2: So from the upheavals of 2020 came the Portland Monuments Project. What is that exactly?
1: The Portland Monuments Project is a multi-year effort to really explore and expand the conversations around monuments, history, public art, and who or what is memorialized in the city of Portland. It focuses on seven monuments in particular. The city has three presidential monuments of George Washington, Abraham Lincoln, and Theodore Roosevelt, a local figure known by Harvey Scott, the Promised Land statue, alongside a Thompson Elk, which is a historic fountain, and most notably, the city has recently acquired a bust of the explorer York through the project.
2: How does one determine what stories we collectively want to tell through our monuments?
1: That's what a lot of this work is exploring, you know, understanding what Portlanders think should be in the city's public art collection that reflects the city's values. We know from various projects at the city, for example, the South Park's master plan, which is a master planning document from the Parks Bureau determining how our park system should be. In that plan, it was determined through multiple stakeholder groups and specific community outreach that Portlanders wanted more sculptures that represented Black and Indigenous figures in the South Park block specifically, because there are none. And so one of the ways that we learn as we listen to Portlanders, the York bust is a great example of that. York is one of the four explorers in the Lewis and Clark Corps of Discovery. And along with Sacagawea, York was the navigator who allowed them to traverse the land. And without York, it really wouldn't have been possible. And his narrative was not well known, as well as the other figures. And so many Portlanders and Oregonians have wrote the city about that bus specifically and a desire to see it permanently installed, which the city is looking to move forward this year. The monuments work at the city began following recommendations from a report that was produced with Lewis and Clark College. It recommended a number of things for the city to do to address these monuments. And part of the outcomes of that report created a chance for the city to apply for a grant from the Mellon Foundation that we have been working on since 2023. And the grant will wrap up in September of this year with our findings and learnings. We are excited to see and share those out because we will be making changes on the monuments and way the city does its public art program. For example, accessibility is something that we've really looked at doing this work in a way we haven't in the public art program. And we hope to be able to take these lessons into future public art commissions. But we do, you know, understand that this work will continue beyond the grant period.
2: You said that there will be changes made in certain of the monuments. What sort of changes will people see over these next few years? Or you have a look on your face that suggests I've asked a loaded question.
1: No, it's a good question. I think the change that folks have asked the city for is what we hope to see. And so what that looks like is additional context added to those monuments when they're reinstalled. You know, when the city reviewed the feedback and comments from Portlanders, it was pretty clear that folks did not want the monument of Harvey Scott or Promised Land. And so the city made good on that request to deaccession those two. They've been formally removed from the public art collection. The three presidential monuments were a little bit more complex because they were literal presidential people. And folks shared in their reflections that really the issue was that they felt as if the way those figures were presented did not capture the full breadth of life and experience that they really had, and wanted the city to do more narrative and storytelling that reflected a fuller story, including the narratives of people who weren't currently identified in those stories.
0: While we were talking, a walking tour came by, and they had some questions.
3: Oh, I didn't want to disturb. I thought you were doing an interview. Fantastic.
2: And this is one of the people involved in the Portland Monuments project.
3: Oh, fantastic. So. Great. Thank you for your work.
1: Yeah, excited.
3: What do you think is going to happen with that space next?
1: That's such a good question. We sent the Promised Land sculpture back to the artist in Enterprise, Oregon last year. And we're going to remove the granite base. We are working right now to determine a location for the permanent bronze bust of York. Okay. And this could be one of the locations it goes.
3: I like that.
1: This site could be available for other city use. We don't have any pre-programmed plans for it yet.
3: I love the prints.
1: The little different feet and everything. Yeah.
3: I can hardly wait for whatever comes next, mm-hmm. and I hope that those get saved, just because it'll be one of those, what the hell is up with those footprints in the cement by the statue in Portland, right? We can create all kinds of conspiracy theories.
1: Sure.
3: Well, thank you for doing this work.
1: Yeah.
0: Ah, Portlanders. They love their monuments. But where were we? Oh, yes. What kind of context will be added to the monuments that do return?
1: The modification in city code requires new contextual elements to be presented when the monuments that were returned by public request are returned. So we hope that the new storytelling is what folks wanted and actually reflects history accurately and respectfully in a way that's honest.
0: That's Darian Jones. He heads up the Portland Monuments Project. We'll hear more from Darian in next week's show. Now, let's move just a few yards north and about 4 months back in time. This is, well, it's a construction site. There's a fence around it, but through the cracks, it looks like a hole in the ground. This is where the Thompson Elk once stood. It was damaged in the 2020 protests and has been gone for nearly 6 years. There are signs on the fence saying the elk will be returning soon. Now, a lot of people, and I gotta say, I'm one of those people, took the removal of the elk hard. I mean, the elk didn't have any problematic associations or try to stop women's suffrage. It's an elk. why can't we at least have a monument to an elk? In October 2025, Literary Arts hosted a discussion about the Thompson elk, and we're going to hear some of that conversation now. And there's a lot about the elk you might not know. During this discussion, you'll hear the voices of historian Milo Reed, David Harrelson, who's the vice chair of the Oregon Arts Commission and a member of the Confederated Tribes of the Grand Ronde, and Keith Enger, a professor of architectural history at the University of Oregon. The discussion is moderated by Adam Davis, who's the executive director of Oregon Humanities.
4: All three of you know a lot about the elk, about monuments, about attempts to memorialize. But I want to ask here early in the conversation if you can identify what for you, just one or two things about this particular monument, or as I heard Jessica describe it, this fountain, one or two things that stand out to you that are unique about this particular thing we're talking about. Hmm. And we don't need to go in the same order. It'd be better probably not to. So,
5: okay.
4: Milo, yeah.
5: One thing that I always think about was probably the first time I saw the elk, and it was when I was riding the 20 bus, and I thought to myself, oh my God, we're going to hit this fountain. But in all reality, though, what I think about and what I find really interesting about is not so much the actual fountain itself, but where it is. And it's this place through, you know, the research that I did that I found had a really long history of being a site where people, it was kind of accepted to say objectionable things, to debate, to talk a little bit too loud. In contrast to Chapman Square, where men weren't allowed, and Lonzo Square, where women weren't allowed. So it's just kind of an odd, like, place, really. That's what kind of strikes me about kind of the elk and the fact that it just kind of, yeah, it's just, has been there this whole time. It just kind of like looks over it. It's kind of become a part of the kind of the scene there.
4: Thanks, Dave.
6: For me, I'm gonna, a little story is that the Mellon Foundation was reaching out to do a survey of monuments around the country. And I had led some conversations about monuments. And in my role working for the tribe, I'm our tribal historic preservation officer. So they were looking for tribal perspectives. And they reached out, this is prior to 2020, and they said, we want to know about monuments that you know about in your state that we should care about. And on that list was the elk. It was one of my prime examples of the way that, well, you'll find the typical type of ways that people do monuments in Oregon. We also do monuments differently. And there's wonderful examples, and the two strong suits of that for me are the elk statue and the Concomly burial canoe out by the Astoria Column. And to me, what it is, and if you're familiar with my work, it's about placekeeping, and it's about reflecting the authenticity of place that has been that way for a really long time. And elk belong in this place. It's a story that reminds everyone of that. And I think that that's why I'm so drawn. And so before there were statues coming down and everything else, it was like telling the Mellon Foundation, like, that statue right there is an example of what I think we could do a lot more of, and it would be a good thing.
7: Some years ago, an art historian at the University of Colorado, a woman named Erica Doss, wrote this book called Memorial Mania. And I was just looking at that recently, and she makes the claim that the dominant affect that people take away from monuments these days is anger. That monuments make us angry. And I think there's certainly something to that. We've seen a lot of that, whether we're, you know, angry that somebody put something up or we're angry that they're taking it down. Well, one of the reasons for that is because our monuments tend to be very chatty. They have a lot of text on them a lot of the times, or they're devoted to ideas or people or human events. And I think that's one thing that's quite extraordinary about the elk. Now, yeah, there are sculptures of animals scattered around, you know, around the Pioneer Courthouse and things, but those came much, much later. The elk is, well, elks don't talk. So they don't cause nearly as much trouble as most of us do walking through the world. So just this lovely thing that stands there looking over us and presiding over the city and, if anything, giving us a kind of an entree into the world that used to be there before we all showed up.
6: I think maybe elk's whistle. So maybe while you were walking downtown to that really good show that you were going to, maybe the elk was whistling at you.
7: But I don't speak elk, so it didn't bother me.
6: Darn.
4: But in any case, even if elk whistle and if elk don't talk, a monument of an elk definitely doesn't talk.
6: That's fair. It could, though.
4: And I'm saying that it could, maybe it could, depending on the tech. And I say that to get back to, I think, Milo's observation about encountering it in the road. Like, what's an elk doing in the road?
6: Yeah, I see some parallels, which is also problematic. And some of you are maybe familiar with the trope of the vanishing race, right? And so this idea that, you know, it's perpetual and expected for progress that Native American people will cease to exist, and that it's only after Native American people are, like, confined to reservations and sort of limited that then we can romanticize Native people because it's safe, like the threat's gone, and so we can celebrate this idea and concept of the noble savage. And so that is one of the challenging pieces for what it is. I love the statue. But I also look at it, and it's like it's in the middle of a city, and it's reflective. But it reminds me of things like also something unique about Portland. It's not unbelievable even 30 years ago that there could be an elk in downtown Portland because of Forest Park. And Forest Park is this unique thing that so few cities have that connect the city to the river, to the Coast Range, right? That's what's unique and authentic about this place. So I struggle with that, like when I look at it from like, oh, is this an example of people celebrating the thing once it's already gone? But really, was it only till about 30 years ago that it was gone? I mean, they used to have to run elk off the Hillsboro Airport 30 years ago, right? That's not very long ago.
7: One of the, I was just saying that, you know, elks aren't particularly controversial, and so, you know, they don't anger people in the way that other people often tend to do. That's not really entirely true. I did some research on the elk for the Portland Parks Foundation, and that involved looking at lots of old literature and newspapers and letters and things in the Oregon Historical Society, among other places. And I found a whole series of letters from this guy. I don't remember his name, but in the 1930s and 40s, he was constantly outraged by the elk and was sending letters to city councilors and to the Oregonian and constantly, you know, outraged about the elk, not least because it stood right in the middle of the road, you know, and it was impeding traffic.
8: Progress.
7: Well,
6: progress.
7: Yeah, but I like to think of the elk in a different way, and this is a little bit romantic and abstract, but let me give it a bit of context. In the 1970s in New York, there was an artist named Alan Sonfist who created something called Time Landscape, which was just a very small piece of ground in the center of Lower Manhattan that recreated the native landscape before Europeans showed up and started building things there. So it's just, it always struck me as like a little hole in the carpet of the city that was laid over the site. And here's a little hole where the city, where the old landscape is peeking up through. In a way, the elk has always been kind of like that for me. It's just a little hole in the carpet of the city poking up and bringing us back to that earlier era before we all arrived here. Or not all of us. There were some of us here before I arrived, but you know what I mean.
4: So you just said for you, you said for me.
7: For me.
4: And in a way, what that makes me want to ask, we haven't talked about in a way where it came from, and maybe that's a way to come back to what it's for now, but for Thompson, for Portland, when this thing first showed up, I heard the word celebrate before, but I wonder what the right verb is. Like, what was it for originally, as the three of you understand it? Maybe, Milo, can we start with you? What do you think this thing was for, either for Thompson or for the city, when it showed up?
5: Well, providing water to draft animals.
4: It's, what? Can you say that one more time?
5: Providing water for draft animals. So that's why it's in the middle of the road.
7: Yeah.
4: So it had a function.
5: It did?
7: Yeah. It was only the second piece of public art in Portland. Thompson used to own the old, the New Market Theater, and his office looked down on, I forget the name of the little Skidmore Fountain, thank you. He looked down on the Skidmore Fountain and he thought, that we need more of that sort of thing here. He was a great animal lover. He was actually the founder of the, what's it called? The Humane Society in Oregon. Yeah. He was one of the founders then of the Humane Society, and he decided rather than spending a lot of money on a monument to himself when he died, that he would like to leave money, and he wrote a letter specifying his goals. He used the term, you know, he wanted to provide comfort for the dumb animals. Again, they don't talk, right? The dumb animals, and this would be a sort of a gift to them as well as to the people living in the city.
4: David, you look like you got something there.
6: Oh, I got lots of things, but it's sort of like beginnings, right? You talk about beginnings, and for me, I like go back to our earliest beginnings, which are our Aconum, which are our creation stories, and that's a part of the reason where it really resonates as an elk statue, because it's elk and deer that are some of the first that step forward and volunteer to be of service for the coming of people. So coyote is setting and making the world in order for people. They're about to arrive, and all the beings are supposed to provide something. And the most generous are salmon and deer, and shortly after that, elk, that, you know, offer up their flesh, their body, everything about them. And so there's this, like, their generosity requires obligation to them as people, right? Because it's in reciprocity. Because they're so generous, we have to be generous to them. And that relates, you know, you have all these new beginnings, but it's another way of thinking about elk. Like, you know, we revere elk as a spirit power. Like, there is Tamanoos. So Tamanoos is the word for spirit power, and elk Tamanoos is a thing. And there's a little booklet on the table called Mulakman. Mulak is the Chinookwawa word for elk. And it's a story that was told by two Grand Round elders in the 1970s. It's been told many different times throughout time, but this version's based on that. And it's a graphic novel that talks about Mulakman, the man who has elk spirit power.
4: So it's interesting to think, again, maybe we can think more about what this thing is for. Because the number of people or the percentage of people who might recognize the idea of reciprocity when they have to drive around the damn elk thing in the road. It's just interesting to think of how many different senses of what this thing might be. And so I guess I want to ask the three of you about that. How far do you think the elk monument, the Thompson Elk, has moved from original intent and original function, including watering the animals, to what it is meant to do now?
7: Go ahead.
6: I mean, why it's an icon is it's such a vessel that allows for numerous attributions. It has this flexibility because it can be all these different things and still have relevancy even when it's not being used by draft horses.
7: Yeah, I mean, all monuments have a shelf life, you know. People forget what they were for or, you know, just don't really care about the stories anymore or find the stories distasteful or the function of, you know, the original function is no longer relevant, as is the case with the elk, you know. It doesn't water animals anymore. But I do think it's really a kind of a beautiful gesture, and I really am very grateful to the Portland Parks Foundation and all for pushing to return it to its fountain status. So it still is a fountain, even if the water is circulating rather than running from a fresh source and, you know, feeding animals. So while it doesn't, you know, water the draft animals anymore, it does still, again, connect us. Not so much to Thompson, because most people don't have much idea of who he was, but again, to an earlier era of Portland, to the, you know, the 1900 when the thing first was set up there. It connects us back to that origin moment in that, you know, in the elk story.
5: I kind of think of it as being something that kind of anchors that place. Like, I'm not sure if, you know, when people were having protests, if they said, meet me at the Elk. But it kind of made me think about, there are places like that in Portland. Like, if I were to say, meet me at the Clock, a lot of you would know exactly what I meant, right? And where would that be? And actually, the master clock is at Oregon Historical Society right now. So I guess if I had said that now, that's where we'd have to meet. There's, which is free from Multnomah County residents. But yeah, I think it really does help kind of like anchor and make this place. It kind of adds to the landscape. One of the first times that I can remember seeing the Elk, like, you know, outside of seeing it in real life, was actually in my own private Idaho. And anytime I think about that statue, I think about, you know, that scene where, you know, it's front and center, two people are riding on it, and it feels like that's... Yeah, it's just, there's something really powerful about that, that the Elk kind of ends up, you know, serving that function of kind of making this place, anchoring it. And it also seems like it'd be really cool to actually just like sit on top of it and ride it.
4: We've been talking mostly about the thing itself. I'm curious a little bit about the process by which you think monuments ought to show up, go away, come back. How many people should be involved? How many people were involved when it was first created? How many groups and stakeholders were there initially?
7: I mean, as I understand it, was a relatively limited number of people. You know, there was Thompson who left the gift. There was the architect who designed the fountain. There was the sculptor who designed the Elk. There was the foundry. There were the people. And, well, I guess actually when you start adding it up, there's a lot of people involved here. Yeah, sure. It's a community project. It really wasn't a community project, now that I think about it. There were a lot of people involved with it, but a lot of them didn't live here in Portland. One of the reasons why monuments and memorials end up being, you know, so controversial and so fraught with peril in communities is because their public art is typically put into place by elites. And yet, while it is often a small group of people that cause these things to be built and, you know, put out for the community, monuments often claim to represent a kind of consensus position, but it's a false consensus. It's not really the whole community that's expressing whatever it is that's being expressed. In the case of something like the Elk, it's been there for, you know, 125 years, or more or less been there for 125 years. So a lot of people have connections to it by virtue of having grown up in the city and seen it and had experiences of the sort that we've been talking about here. I think it is now much more of a community possession or community artifact than it really ever was before, just by virtue of its long life and its role in our various lives.
0: That's Milo Reed, David Harrelson, Keith Enger, and moderator Adam Davis. They spoke about the Thompson Elk at Literary Arts in Southeast Portland in October of 2025.
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8: I'm your host, Andrew Proctor, and this is Literary Arts, the Archive Project. let's rejoin Matthew Workman, the producer of our show, who is our guide on the first of two episodes that are part of the Portland Monuments Project.
0: Before the break, we brought you a conversation that happened at Literary Arts in Southeast Portland. Now, let's take you to the other side of the river.

0: About 6 months after that discussion, that's April of 2026 for those keeping track, a few dozen people gathered on the corner of Southwest 4th and Main as a flatbed truck pulled up. On the back was the Thompson L. It was wrapped in a packing blanket that looked kind of like those little coats that people put on dogs in the wintertime. The crowd grew larger as people realized what was going on. Now, however complicated you thought it was to move a large statue from a flatbed to a pedestal, it's more complicated than that. The elk will be lifted on a crane, then placed on a pedestal. In the middle of the pedestal is a guide screw that corresponds with a hole at the bottom of the statue. In order to successfully place the elk, they need to lower it in a way that the bolt never touches the hole. And there's only a 1/16 of an inch of wiggle room on any side of that bolt. When the elk finally takes to the air, there's obvious excitement in the crowd. People from surrounding offices have come outside on this brilliantly sunny morning to watch. By the time the elk successfully comes to rest on the platform, the crowd has grown to a few hundred people. One of the people assisting in the placement is Robert Kruger. He's a conservator at the Cascadia Art Conservation Center and has been responsible for restoring the elk. Wallace often said that the elk is the one piece of public art in Portland that isn't controversial. Kruger says that wasn't always the case.
1: Well, when this was first placed, the Elks Lodge protested, calling it an emaciated abomination of God, I believe was what their words were, because the sculptor was from the East Coast, and this is an East Coast elk. They hadn't seen the regional, I think they're called Olympic elks, and so everybody here was expecting a beefier elk, and they were very disappointed. But within a year, everybody, all the Elks Lodges, knew of this sculpture and started claiming the same artist made their bronze sculptures for their lodges because this was so well done in the eyes of East Coast people. So it was protested, but then loved. Most sculptures, that's, you know, Eiffel Tower, like any major sculpture, it starts off being, you know, disliked. People don't like change. They're all critical until they love it and can't imagine life without it, which is what's happening with this piece.
2: How does it make you feel to see our emaciated abomination back?
1: It's great. I'm glad, too, that we've resisted the urge to spin him around. This was taken down in 94 for conservation treatment, and then they replumbed the interior. And at that time, there was a huge push, and the politicians almost had it flipped around so it faces you when you drive into town. The irony is, 125 years ago, we would be standing right now to the west of the sculpture. We were outside of town. That was where you went into town. And so you'd be coming from the West Hills, where the elk would be coming to graze in this area, from the west towards the east, and you pass this sculpture as you entered town. And it also serves as a place to water your horse as you're going into town.
0: Looking back at the elk atop the fountain, I find myself, well, moved. I don't know what it is, and it feels a little irrational, but it just feels good to see it back there. Turns out I'm not the only one. It's now Sunday afternoon, April 12th. The warmth and sun of the previous week is gone. Today, it's gray, windy, and there's just a little bit of rain. But that hasn't kept people from showing up to the welcome party for the Thompson Elk. There are food carts and a DJ and even a stand where you can pick up a comic book that tells the story of the elk. The comic explains how the elk got there and how the area became a place where people came to meet, protest, and express views that weren't always popular. So the elk has seen a lot. But when comic book artist T. Edward Bach saw it back atop the fountain, it was a lot for him to take in.
3: I don't know if it's hit me yet. You know, like, I'm still kind of, like, taking it all in. And, I mean, it's incredible that it's here. And I've gone past it and, like, oh, it's the absence, you know, is very palpable. Like, you know, it's obviously, like, missing something here. So it's nice to see it back. And it's pretty incredible that everything was finally able to come together and get the thing reinstalled, you know. It's nice, though. It's nice. I think that it signifies a turning point for the city, in a way. I mean, I think they had a goal of, like, reopening Portland, you know, with this elk reinstallation, like, years ago when they were talking about it. But I think after everything we've seen with, you know, at post, you know, COVID, post George Floyd, but then in Minneapolis and, you know, other places around the country where people are responding to authoritarian activity in this government. And then here, obviously, the ICE facility. It's like, this is a nice reminder that people can come together in solidarity to protest and to express their, you know, First Amendment rights. That's like something that is really vital about seeing this, is to just kind of like, oh yeah, be reawakened or recognize that again, you know. Maybe even for the first time, but yeah. I think we're looking at an opportunity to see this in its symbolic weight and honor that, recognize that. And I think it's fine if this attracts people who protest or disagree. And I think that's always going to be the case. As to whether this is going to attract the elements that, you know, may be more interested in chaos and destruction, I mean, I don't know. You know, I don't want to see that. No one wants to see that. Right now, it's best to stay optimistic and continue to view this statue in, you know, all its myriad forms for what it has represented, you know, in its history. And this is, it could be the new beginning. And who knows where that leads.
0: Moments after we spoke, the formal program started, and it led off with a poem from Oregon Poet Laureate Kim Stafford.
4: The elk and all of us thank the Creator for this blessing of rain.
5: No.
4: Our elk returns. In the forest, elk shoulders through salmonberry, ignoring thorns to trample ruts into dark earth. Because there is something farther on that calls the wet nose, fur cape, and giant pumping heart to climb the ridge in kinship company. An old cow knowing what is best for everyone. Yes, strutting up ahead, a bull may act the part of guide, but if you observe, he turns over his shoulder to see what her nod or glance may say about what's best. Now, our elk in bronze, once chased into hiding by the human herd on righteous rampage, is shouldered through thickets of protocol, is thrust past thorns of complexity to stand again among us, regal, proud, burnished to shine. But if you observe closely, at the corner of his eye, he wonders what we're all about, really. Here in his wild world primordial, we think we've changed from his forest into Stumptown.
0: That's former Oregon Poet Laureate Kim Stafford. Now, there were a lot of speakers during the program, so let's hear some of the voices on stage that Sunday. We'll start with Portland City Councilor Dan Ryan.
6: So we all have a connection with the elk. All of you right now are thinking about a story that you could tell,
5: your friends and your family about why you feel connected to the elk. I have many, but I'll give you one. It was in 1982, and I just got home from a semester at Rutgers College, and a friend and I had a happy hour at the, get this, veritable quandary. Y'all remember that? Oh yeah, probably met a few of you there and I can't recognize you anymore. Anyway, so we were driving up after a difficult conversation, that's like what good friends have, and we were a little salty with each other. And we drove by the elk, and it was holiday season, so it had the wreath on. And we got up to about 4th Avenue, and I go, I just love the elk. And my friend said, I do too. And we squeezed hands, and we got back to feeling connected. I tell you that story because public art, as grand as the elk, matters. A city needs public art, and we need those places where we connect. That brings us together. Portland deserves nice things. We deserve a killer fountain. We deserve an elk. We deserve a fully restored Darso Plaza. We deserve nice things where we come together and connect in joy and love because this is our city. Thank you for being here today. The elk is back and so are you. Let's go, Portland.
6: Beautifully said.
7: And when I was first tasked with drafting the resolution to support the elk's return, I did not yet know how meaningful this project would be or the lasting impact it would leave on me. And something that I've come to understand through this work and much of the Portland Monuments Project is that restoring the elk was never really about bringing back a statue. It was about restoration in a broader sense. It was about restoring a beloved public space, restoring something familiar to downtown, and demonstrating what is truly possible when people remain committed and the places and symbols that matter to a community are supported. That's why this elk means so much to Portland. The return of the elk is a testament to persistence, partnership, and public will.
6: It is amazing to see this many people here right now on a Sunday caring about an elk. A statue, a 100-year-old piece of art that has stood in place for as long as any of us can remember, and we all were deeply affected by the way that anytime somebody was coming off the Hawthorne Bridge knew that there was something missing. The city of Portland deserves better than empty podiums and plywood over our windows.
2: If you have spent any time in the woods in Oregon, be it a Rocky Mountain bull elk or a Roosevelt elk on our coasts, you know there is a significant difference between a deer and an elk. If this was a statue of a deer, it might be sitting quietly somewhere in the trees over there, daintily walking through. But this elk will stare down a TriMet bus for the next 100 years. This elk, it will stare down a TriMet bus and then turn its back on it because it knows the TriMet bus will not challenge it. The path of least resistance is not something that an elk knows.
0: That city councilor Eric Zimmerman. Before him, we heard from council president Jamie Dumphy, Portland Monuments Project head Darian Jones, and we started with city councilor Dan Ryan.

0: The final performance of the afternoon was from Thomas Lauderdale and Hunter Nowak. Lauderdale is the founding member of Pink Martini, and Nowak started the In a Landscape concert series, where he plays grand piano in remote wilderness locations. It was the perfect time to sit next to the running water of the Thompson Elk Fountain and listen to this Gershwin classic. Despite the less than ideal weather, but you know, it's April in Portland, what do you expect? The smiles on people's faces were undeniable. One woman rode up on a bicycle bearing a large sign saying, "Welcome back, monstrosity of art." And, you know, she meant that affectionately. The return of the elk feels good, and there's certainly a lot of symbolism to it, but it also comes at a fraught time in our city and our nation's history. Many of the tensions that sparked the protests that damaged the elk are present today as well. A few people who spoke to me said they were a little nervous about the elk being back. They're worried about its safety, or that new unrest will force the elk back into hiding once again. It seems reasonable to be concerned about that, but the overwhelming emotion of the day was joy and pride. Yes, a single elk can't solve all of a city's problems, and just a block away from the celebration, you could see evidence of the many challenges the city still faces. But for one damp afternoon, the city came out to celebrate and dance and listen to great music and welcome the elk back to downtown Portland. It felt optimistic in a moment when optimism seems to be in short supply. And in a city that's working out what story it wants to tell about itself, it seems like a good first chapter. That's going to wrap up part one of the Archive Project's special look at the Portland Monuments Project. Next week, we'll look towards the future. I'm Matthew Workman for the Archive Project, reporting from downtown Portland.
1: That was the first of two episodes as part of the Portland Monuments Project. 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This is Literary Arts, the Archive Project. 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The show is edited and produced by Matthew Workman for Radio and Podcast. An extra thanks to Matthew for his reporting for this episode, for acting as our guide. The Archive Project is produced with oversight by Amanda Bullock and support from Jenna Nishimura and Juliette Rousseve, and I'm the executive producer. Thanks to LitArts marketing staff Joe T. Roy, Francis Frajela Riviera, and Laura Rankins, and the entire Literary Arts staff, board, and community. This show would not be possible without them. Thanks also to the band Emancipator for our theme music, and thanks to all of you for listening. I'm Andrew Proctor, and this has been another episode of the Archive Project from Literary Arts. Join us next time and find your story.

0: Coming up next is The Wild with Chris Morgan, and author Ferris Jabber believes that life doesn't just exist on this planet, but the planet itself is alive. That conversation is coming your way on The Wild with Chris Morgan just after the news here on OPB. This is KOPB-FM Portland, KOABFM Bend, KRBM-FM Pendleton, KOBK-FM Baker City, KTVR-FM LeGrand, KOGL-FM Glen Eden Beach, KOAP-FM Lakeview, KTMK-FM Tillamook, KOTD-FM The Dalles, KOBN-FM Burns, KOPB-AM Eugene, KOAC-AM Corvallis, KOAC-FM Astoria, KHRV-FM Hood River, KETP-FM Enterprise, KOJD-FM John Day, and always online at opb.org. It's 8 o'clock. 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
1: Hi, it's Chris Morgan, host of The Wild here on KUOW. As an ecologist, I've always pondered the big picture of things, the planet and life, what it's all about and where it all began. So today on the show, I'm joined by author and science writer Ferris Jabber. He's written about how Earth gave birth to life, but also how life on Earth then began to shape the planet, physically, down to the rocks and the weather and the oceans. And big wild animals like elephants and whales and, of course, bears, they have all shaped the world we live in today. It's something called zoogeochemistry. Ferris Jabber will transport us to the places where biology and geology meet, where the Earth affects life, but then life begins to affect Earth. Coming up on The Wild with Chris Morgan, after you get caught up on the headlines from NPR.
2: Live from NPR News, I'm Dale Willman. Concern over the rapid adoption and growth of AI is continuing. An article published this week quotes the head of Anthropic as saying AI development is advancing at too quick a pace. And former Anthropic employee Jacob Coxon agrees. Speaking on ABC's This Week, Coxon said those building AI believe it could kill everyone by the end of the decade. And he says he hopes other countries developing the technology will also be cautious.
3: I do hope that the people in China who are looking at the same problems as we are, so they're trying to build the same technology, will come to the same conclusion that it has to be done in a measured manner.
2: President Trump says his midterm convention was a great success, but not all Republicans were enthusiastic about his promise to give every American adult $5,000 if Republicans win in November midterms. NPR's Mara Liasson has more.
4: The Republican response to Trump's new promise was surprisingly tepid. Some members of Trump's party are worried about the price tag. Giving $5,000 to every adult would cost over $1 trillion, adding to the already historically high national debt. And Trump would have to get Congress to approve, since he can't send out checks by himself. There's also the question of Trump's credibility, whether voters believe the checks would actually arrive. Trump has a long list of unfulfilled campaign promises. He's promised to send voters DOGE checks and tariff rebates, as well as promising that inflation and high prices would drop as soon as he took office. Mara Liasson, NPR News.
2: A documentary on the Israeli military's killing of civilians in Gaza has received the top prize at the Venice Film Festival this weekend. But as NPR's Daniel Estrin reports, Israeli officials are contesting the film's allegations.
5: The documentary is called Naza. That's the Israeli military term for collateral damage. The film features 24 anonymous Israeli soldiers who discuss the tracking and killing of Hamas targets and Palestinian civilians in Gaza. The Israeli military said it categorically rejects the film's allegations. It didn't give specifics, but said soldiers' claims in the film do not match their junior level ranking and level of involvement. Former Israeli Prime Minister Naftali Bennett called the film a blood libel. The film's Israeli co-director Yuval Avraham spoke at the premiere.
6: I'm thinking of all the people, the Israeli politicians, the journalists back home who are now attacking this film, denying it, without even seeing it.
5: The film got a record 25-minute standing ovation. Daniel Estrin, NPR News, Tel Aviv.
2: Iran says one of its commercial vessels was attacked this weekend while it was traveling through the Strait of Hormuz. Reports by state media say one person was killed and four others injured in that attack. The U.S. military has not commented on the incident, although it's attacked Iranian-flagged vessels in the past as part of its blockade of Iranian ports. You're listening to NPR News. President Trump says he's lifting a 10% tariff on Irish whiskey. Speaking Sunday during the trophy ceremony for the Irish Open, he said he'd been asked about the tariff by many people, including some of the golfers. Irish whiskey currently faces the 10% tariff Trump has imposed on most imports from the European Union. Team USA is once again world champions in women's basketball after beating France today in the FIBA World Cup in Berlin, Germany. KQED's Lakshmi Sarah went to a watch party at a women's sports bar in San Francisco.
7: Several fans decked out in Valkyrie's violet, representing the Bay Area WNBA team color, crowded Ricky Sports Bar, a bar dedicated to women's sports. Lily Roberts is a Valkyrie season ticket holder and describes herself as a massive fan.
8: As a Valkyries fan, I feel like we're just winning on both ends. So we have our coach on Team USA, and then we also have our Valkyries on Team France, which, as you can tell, the bar is incredibly excited to have representation on both sides there.
7: Team USA won 97-79, gaining its fifth straight FIBA World Cup title. For NPR, I'm Lakshmi Sarah in San Francisco.
2: Ohio State's football team is out of the top five for the first time in two seasons after dropping a close game to Texas Saturday, 24-23. Texas is now number one, followed by Georgia at number two, Notre Dame at three, Indiana at four, Miami at five, and OSU at six. Number six Oregon fell 15 spots to number 21 after losing to Oklahoma State in a major upset. LSU, Ole Miss, Texas A&M, and Alabama round out the top 10. I'm Dale Willman, NPR News.
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2: Ivan OSU at 6. Number 6 Oregon fell 15 spots to number 21 after losing to Oklahoma State in a major upset. LSU, Ole Miss, Texas A&M, and Alabama round out the top 10. I'm Dale Willman, NPR News.
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0: to think that there is this pulsing, breathing system out there in the void, you know, in this big cosmos of mostly emptiness, nothingness, extremely harsh conditions. Most planets are not alive. They never come to life.
1: This pulsing, breathing system in the void, this system that we all call Earth, really is alive in ways that are hard for us to imagine.
0: Here we have this incredible miracle of a planet that not only came to life, but has remained alive, you know, has kept itself alive for more than 4 billion years, and we get to be a part of that.
1: When I encountered this big thinker, author and science writer Ferris Jaber on the web, he was talking about how Earth gave birth to life, but also how life and the organisms on Earth then began to shape the planet physically, down to the rocks and the weather and the oceans. Take the Amazon rainforest, for example. Ferris had an experience that really shaped his understanding of our living Earth in the rainforest of Brazil. Half the rain that falls in the Amazon each year is created by the forest itself. An act of self-regulation, just like a living organism. To see this process in action, Ferris decided to climb up a ladder, a really long ladder, to the top of a 1,000-foot research tower, the tallest structure in South America.
0: It's very intimidating when you're on the ground looking up. You know, it's this massive structure. It sort of reminds me of one of those ladders you might climb to reach a utility line or a power line, except it's much, much, much larger, much taller.
1: There's no elevator, no safety barriers, just 1,500 slippery metal steps up.
0: You're harnessed to the railing just in case you slip through one of the many gaps.
1: It took him over an hour to get to the top of the tower, but it was worth the climb. From this perch, he really saw and understood that the millions of trees and plants in this continent-sized ecosystem pull huge volumes of water from the ground. And whatever they don't use, they release into the atmosphere, where it combines with tiny biological particles in the air and creates rain.
0: And then because the Amazon is so massive, spanning essentially a continent, it influences weather around the world as well. So what happens in the Amazon contributes to precipitation as far away as the Pacific Northwest in Canada. You know, learning about this, it set me on a journey of looking for similar examples of how life changes the planet.
1: It's all in Ferris's latest book, Becoming Earth: How Our Planet Came to Life. It took him around the world, searching for more examples like the Amazon effect. And now, he believes that life doesn't just exist on this planet, but the planet itself is alive. An idea that locked in his brain while he was up that tower.
0: When you're up there, you don't see individual trees or organisms so much. What you see is one big ecological fabric that just keeps stretching away from you.
1: So prepare yourself for a sweeping conversation as Ferris Jaber transports us from the cosmos to the microscopic microbes in the soil of your backyard. How forests and big wild animals like elephants and whales shape the world we live in too. All part of this pulsing system that has been operating in some pretty wild ways for billions of years. As Ferris says, life is Earth animated. From KUOW in Seattle and Chris Morgan Wildlife, welcome to the wild.

0: Where are you right now?
1: I'm in Portland, Oregon, in the Pacific Northwest.
0: I love the backdrop there. There's a lot going on that wall that speaks volumes about who you are and what you love. Framed insects and things there, I see, and plants.
1: Yeah, a little natural history illustration collection in the background of my office here.
0: I love it. Mine's got sort of bear tracks on the wall and animal furs and things like that. We're cut from the same cloth, I can already tell. You know, you've said that Earth is a planet that came to life. Not that there is simply life on it. When you say that the planet came to life, what do you mean specifically by that?

0: Yeah, so let's go back in time, let's say 4 billion years ago, only about a half a billion years after the planet's formation. And we have this Earth that was so drastically different from the Earth we know today. It probably had this hazy orange atmosphere. It had a vast ocean that might have been dotted with volcanic islands, but didn't really have any substantial land masses or continents as we know them. And life did not yet exist. And so, where did life come from? Well, the only place it could have come from was the raw materials of the planet itself. So, you have all this rock and water and air. And ultimately, it was those raw materials rearranging themselves that is the process of the origin of life. So, Earth's own inanimate materials rearrange themselves into the first living, self-replicating entities.
1: How does life come from nothing? How does life come from a rock? It feels like alchemy in some ways, but what do you mean by that?
0: Yeah, it is a form of alchemy in the sense of a profound chemical transformation. Earth's raw materials can be broken up into rock, water, and air. Basically, everything Earth is made of is one of those things. And life is also made of those raw materials. And so, as far as we know, the first self-replicating entities, the first life forms on our planet, were necessarily made out of the planet's own rock, water, and air. And exactly how that happened is still being worked out. We don't know for sure. But what we think is that it was wherever there was the right combination of chemistry and energy. So you kind of need a freely available source of energy. Whether that's geothermal heat coming from within the planet or sunlight bathing the planet, some form of energy. And then you need the right chemical concoction, the right mix of chemicals and compounds. And when you have those two things together, sometimes you will get certain molecules and compounds forming spontaneously. So they're attracted to each other. They start to form longer, more complex chemicals and chemical compounds. And then some of those molecules will start making copies of themselves. And that's what we think was essentially the origin of life. It's when you have that right combination of chemistry and energy on the really ancient Earth. And we had complex molecules forming, and they started to make copies of each other. And all of that is coming from the Earth's own raw materials. So it really is bits and pieces of ancient Earth, making copies of themselves for the first time, and then eventually forming the first self-replicating cells.
1: Let's sort of go to this sort of big picture, because all of this reminds me of an environmental theory that was very popular when I was in grad school in the 90s. Talk about ancient history. And I loved hearing about it back then. And it's called the Gaia hypothesis. And I know that you've looked into it pretty deeply. What is it, and where did this idea come from?
0: Yeah, so the Gaia hypothesis was conceived by a British inventor and scientist named James Lovelock in the late 1960s, early 1970s, and then he later developed it with American biologist Lynn Margulis, amongst others. And it says that wherever life emerges, it will inevitably transform its home planet, and that together, life and the planet form a single, connected, self-regulating living system. And it was highly controversial when he first proposed it. His first book on Gaia was published in 1979. It was immensely popular with the general public and with this growing environmental movement, but a lot of scientists harshly criticized it because they didn't like the idea of saying that Earth itself, that the planet was alive. And they really didn't like the idea of saying that Earth was this giant organism. Because, organism has a very sort of strict definition in biology. Organisms are individual members of species. They're defined by reproduction and evolution by natural selection. And Earth doesn't really fit that paradigm. It's not reproducing with other planets. It's not passing down a genome, from one generation to the other. But over time, Lovelock and Margulis refined their ideas, and they really became an important part of the foundations of this relatively new science called Earth System Science, which deliberately studies the animate and the inanimate components of our planet as a single integrated system. It takes this explicit holistic view. And, you know, it's now widely accepted that, yes, life is a profound geophysical force on the planet. It has dramatically altered the planet over billions of years, and that together Earth and life are a single interconnected system. And many scientists agree that this system does have a capacity for self-regulation, you know, which is one of the key properties of all living systems, is that they are able to maintain and regulate themselves. I think we always have to come back to this astonishing fact that Earth, as a system, has endured for more than 4 billion years, despite suffering these incredible catastrophes many times over that have eliminated most of the life, most of the species that existed at the time. And yet every single time, Earth has not only recovered from that, it hasn't just hobbled along, it has actually flourished, you know, after every one of those catastrophes. And it's arguably the most complex, the most biodiverse, the most alive today that it has ever been, you know, throughout its entire history.
1: It's a precious thing for us to look at in that way.
0: Absolutely. It's this astonishing resilience, you know, to think that there is this pulsing, breathing system out there in the void, you know, in this big cosmos of mostly emptiness, nothingness, extremely harsh conditions. Most planets are not alive. They never come to life. But here we have this incredible miracle of a planet that not only came to life, but has remained alive, you know, has kept itself alive for more than 4 billion years. And we get to be a part of that.
1: Yeah. You almost bring me to tears with those thoughts. This is why I wanted to talk to you. I just love these concepts that you describe so beautifully and in such real terms. It's the way I look at the planet too, that we've been here for a nanosecond as a species, right? You know, so much of it existed and went through all of this turmoil and growth before we even arrived, modern man, a couple of 100,000 years ago, a little dot in the landscape of time in terms of the history of this Earth. It's fascinating and drives me every day to think, how can we all love this place more so that we want to protect it more? Does it make you think about the status of the planet and Earth right now? Does it change your perception, what you've learned about Earth and the time that we're living in?
0: Yeah, absolutely. I think there's a really important psychological distinction between thinking of ourselves only as inhabitants of the planet, you know, solely as creatures that are just kind of running around, hanging on to the planet, versus being actual extensions of the planet. And that was sort of one of the biggest revelations for me in writing this book, is that I don't see life anymore just as a sort of surface, superficial phenomenon that's just existing up here. I see it as a literal outgrowth, a literal extension, a literal expression of the planet itself. So there really is no distinction between us and all life and the planet. You know, it really is continuous. It's physically, materially continuous. And I really think that is a scientific fact. It's not just a nice notion, you know, or something mystical. I think that is really a physical, material truth. And I make an analogy sometimes, you know, if you think about a vast beach and all these sandcastles and sculptures that kind of emerge out of the sand of the beach. Well, those structures are still continuous with the beach as a whole, right? They're still made of the same grains of sand that the whole beach is composed of. I think it's the same with us and Earth. You know, we are literally made of Earth, of its materials. We return to Earth when we die. All life comes out of Earth. All life is necessarily made of Earth. So there really is no meaningful distinction between us and the planet. And I see all life and Earth now as quite literally, materially continuous. And that really has changed things for me.
1: Mm.
0: And I think we're continually refining sort of the nuances and the details and learning how this system works and what it means for a planet to be alive. Because, you know, life is one of those concepts like consciousness or language or intelligence that we have not fully worked out yet. We don't have that precise, beautiful definition or a single equation, you know, that can explain it all as a physical phenomenon. Right. So it's still, there's still very much a lot of open questions there as well.
1: After the break, Ferris travels the world as he searches for answers. What does it mean for a planet to be alive? He digs pretty deep. So deep, it takes him a mile underground.
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3: 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Tonight is mostly cloudy. Lows are in the 50s. Tomorrow, sunny skies all around the state, cloudy to start along the coast and in the Willamette Valley. Highs will be in the 70s.
1: If life on Earth started from the raw materials of the newly formed planet, then there was only one obvious place for Ferris Jaber to really go back in time to understand that.
0: So in South Dakota, there's a former gold mine called the Homestake Gold Mine, and it's no longer a gold mine. It's been converted into a subterranean scientific laboratory. And most of the researchers that go there are physicists, and they're performing these complex experiments that have to be shielded from cosmic radiation. So they use all this rock to do that. But I went with biologists that go about close to a mile beneath the surface of the planet in this mine, and they're hunting for these really bizarre microbes that live way down there in the Earth's rocky crust. And these microbes are very different from the microbes we find on the surface of the planet because they don't have the same access to sunlight and to oxygen, you know, the way that surface microbes do. So they've evolved different ways of getting energy, and they might resemble some of the earliest microbes that evolved on Earth many billions of years ago.
1: What did it feel like going down deep underground and looking for this unseen life that's been kind of sculpting the Earth, right, for so many billions of years? What did that feel like?
0: Yeah, it was thrilling. So unlike the research tower in the Amazon, in this case, there is an elevator. So you can ride an elevator down. So it's a little bit easier, a little bit faster.
1: When you go in a mile down, that is kind of useful. Yeah.
0: Yeah. And then you get down there and the terrain is very varied, actually, you know, so some pockets of it are extremely hot and stifling. You know, you can only be in these spaces for a few minutes at a time, and you have to kind of retreat and take a breather because they're just so much closer to Earth's, you know, internal geothermal energy. They get really hot and really stuffy really fast. And they smell of sulfur, of rotten eggs, because there's so many of these microbes, you know, releasing these gases down there. And then other areas are much cooler, better ventilated. There's kind of wind coming down through the surface all the time. And you travel through these underground tunnels on these little rail cars, you know, that remind me of an old theme park ride because they're kind of like chunking along. It's extremely dark. You know, the only light is your headlamp, so you can only really see what your headlamp illuminates. And so it has this kind of surreal feel to it. You know, it feels like something at a theme park because it has been created by us. Like, it wouldn't exist if we hadn't gone down there and made it that way. I was worried that I would feel really trapped and claustrophobic.
1: No doubt.
0: But because your vision is so limited, I feel like it kind of, you can't really see that you have like a, you know, multiple Empire State Buildings worth of rock above you. All you can really see is that you're in a tunnel, you know? So it just feels like you're in a tunnel.
1: So it seems like an ordeal to get down there. What did you find and what did it tell you while you were down there?
0: Yeah, we did find the microbes. There are sort of these spigots coming out of the wall, the rock that the scientists have made. And because what they want to do is they want to tap into the water that is coursing through all the pores and fractures in Earth's rocky crust. So whenever the miners accidentally hit one of these veins of water, the scientists cap it with a spigot or a faucet so they can come back and sample the water. So around these kind of hot spots, the microbes are constantly draining out through the trickles of water. And in one area, they form these pearly white milky pools because these particular microbes, they take sulfur into their cells. So they become kind of ghostly white.
1: And are they kind of, they're not eating the rocks, but they are what, breaking it down? Or how does that affect the next building block in life? Why do you care about these microbes to the point where you take an elevator a mile underground to see them?
0: Yeah, some of them are eating or breathing rock and metal. You know, instead of doing photosynthesis or breathing oxygen the way that we do and a lot of microbes do, they've evolved other ways of getting energy that entails breaking down rock or essentially breathing rock, moving electrons around, you know, between different rocks and metals and their own cells. And in doing so, they are changing the mineral composition of Earth's crust. You know, they are turning minerals and rocks and molecules from one chemical state to another. So scientists have found bacteria and microbes, you know, deep underground that are literally creating soil. They're turning rock into soil. Sometimes they will start little deposits of precious metals like gold and silver. So sometimes the you know, the precious metal that we mine has actually been concentrated by microbial activity. And sometimes they're actually filtering and purifying underground water. So they're doing all, they're changing the geochemistry of the Earth's crust all the time.
1: The very basis of your entire book, all of this, the building block of life, but also the building block of what you wrote about in your book, right? All of this, how these microbes, these living organisms are actually changing the Earth itself. Let's come back up to the surface of the Earth now, but we're going to stick with rocks, one of those major building blocks, you know, that you talked about, rock, water, air. I know you also went to Hawaii and experienced some sort of modern-day geology in some ways, you know. What did you see when you went to a beach there in Hawaii?
0: Yeah, an extremely modern form of geology is happening there because the Hawaiian islands act as a kind of comb in the middle of the Pacific. They kind of strain out a lot of the debris and trash that gets thrown into the ocean. So a lot of plastic pollution collects on certain shores on Hawaiian islands. And on this one beach called Kamilo, it really happened to an extreme degree, to the point that there were piles of trash 8 to 10 feet high on the, on this beach at one point.
1: Just washed up from the Atlantic, Pacific.
0: Yeah, just strained out of the ocean because you have these gyres, these massive swirling currents of water, and the islands are kind of in the middle of them. And so everything that's floating around out there gets strained through the islands and gets caught in the islands as though they were, you know, the teeth of a comb. And so there have been these massive cleanup efforts to remove all of that garbage because this process just keeps happening. If you don't do anything about it, the trash just keeps building up. So volunteers have dramatically reduced the amount of trash out there, but the sand is still saturated with tiny particles of plastic. And when people go out there and make campfires, that sometimes melts the plastic in the sand and it fuses it to sand and shell and rock, and it forms a new geological material called plastaglomerate that scientists only discovered in the 2000s, and that's what they called it. So you can go out there to these beaches and you'll see rocks that look just like ordinary rocks, but then you pick them up and they're way too light for their size. They feel totally off. And that's because they're partly made of plastic. They're
1: insane.
0: This new fused geological material. So some scientists have argued that there should be a new type of rock, you know, not just the usual classifications that we're used to, like metamorphic and seismic and all that, but it should be called anthropic rock because it's partly made of human engineered materials.
1: It's rather depressing, actually. That's our contribution to the planet.
0: Yeah, exactly. And this material is so durable that scientists think it will be there, you know, even potentially millions of years into the future. There will be this signature of plastic in the rock record and the fossil record.
1: And this creature called Homo sapiens that once existed, maybe. Mm-hmm. Yeah. Wow. I mean, yeah, the implications of that and yeah, our historic record, what a way to leave our footprint, hey. I love how you have compared that, you know, that we're doing this, we're creating this new form of modern rock that will be around for perhaps hundreds of millions of years, and you've compared it to photosynthetic organisms and trees. Can you describe that a little bit?
0: Absolutely, yeah. You know, photosynthetic life has had a truly profound influence on the planet, arguably the most profound, because one thing about, you know, one of the biggest changes our planet went through is going from basically having no oxygen in the atmosphere whatsoever to being a very oxygen-rich planet. So, you know, billions of years ago, there was basically no O2, no free-floating oxygen in our atmosphere. Today, it's 21% oxygen in the atmosphere. That's a massive difference. And that started with the evolution of photosynthesis, when microbes and then later land plants learned how to take sunlight and break apart water and take carbon dioxide and make food for themselves and then release oxygen in the process. They started to massively, profoundly transform the planet's chemistry. Mm-hmm. And so they oxygenated the seas and the atmosphere, and then that really changed everything. Because when you have an oxygen-rich environment, all kinds of chemistry is suddenly possible that was not possible before. Photosynthetic life became a hugely important part of the carbon cycle after it evolved.
1: Yeah, I want to talk to you a bit about these new kinds of chemistries that were suddenly possible. Something I found surprising in your book is that fire didn't exist on the planet until life created the right conditions. I think most people think that fire has always been around, but what changed that allowed fire to exist?
0: Yeah, that's exactly right. And it really is mind-boggling. It's one of those things that we take for granted or assume are the default state of the planet, but actually weren't around for most of Earth's history. So for fire, you need three ingredients. You need a lot of oxygen in the atmosphere. You need something dry and combustible that can burn. And then you need a spark to set it all going. So ancient Earth had plenty of sparks in the form of volcanic activity or falling meteorites, things like that. But there wasn't any oxygen in the atmosphere. And there certainly wasn't anything dry and combustible around. So, wildfire, as we know, it simply was not possible. The advent of photosynthesis, the oxygenation of the planet, and then the advent of land plants really changed everything. So once you had that oxygen-rich atmosphere and you had a lot of land plants around, then you had all three conditions in place, and that's when fire could really start, maybe some 425 million years ago or so. That's when we kind of have the oldest fossil evidence of fire in the form of ash, you know.
1: Back in that window of cellulose, right? Which makes perfect sense.
0: Yeah, exactly. Yeah, when plants are really thriving on land for the first time and really changing so much, fire starts happening a lot more frequently, and then plants and fire start to co-evolve these really profound rhythms with each other. Basically, all terrestrial ecosystems, because they are dominated by plants, have co-evolved their own rhythms with fire, you know, where fire is a really important part of how that ecosystem works.
1: And then so back to the rocks, that the plastic in the rocks, or the plastic rocks, our little human footprint that we're leaving in Hawaii, what does that teach you about the living planet, that those exist now?
0: Well, to me, it shows the confluence of the biological, the geological, and then the technological, right? Mm. And so all of these truly novel techniques and engineering methods and substances that we have introduced to the Earth system far more rapidly than has ever happened before in Earth's history. Because, for example, you know, the oxygenation of Earth, that happened over billions of years. It was, you know, something like a 2 billion year process between the origins of photosynthesis and then the eventual advent of land plants and forests covering the planet. Well, plastic, in contrast, that's something that's happening over decades. You know, like we go back before 1950, there was no significant amount of plastic in the environment. And today, it's everywhere that we look. We find it in the deep ocean. We find it in clouds. We find it in our bodies, in our lungs and blood. It's just absolutely everywhere. That's a very, very rapid transformation. That's never really happened before in Earth history. That's what makes our species so unique and unprecedented is, you know, the speed and the scale at which we do things. It's not like life has never changed things before. It's not like there's ever been a species that's, you know, not introduced something new to the Earth system, but nobody's ever done it this quickly.
1: After the break, we'll hear how giant animals transform the Earth on a daily basis. And how you better watch out for poonamis.
3: Soon ahead, we hear from a self-described Rome nerd. 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
1: As an ecologist, I've worked and studied for decades to understand how different animal species interact with one another, kind of how the whole is greater than the sum of the parts. But in his book, Becoming Earth, How Our Planet Came to Life, Ferris Jaber talks about a new way of thinking about this interconnectedness. It's called zoogeochemistry.
0: This is a relatively new concept in ecology that puts animals back at the center of geological and geochemical cycles. The old way of thinking is that, you know, the way that carbon and nitrogen and phosphorus and essential nutrients and elements move throughout the planet's layers is mostly propelled by geology and meteorology. And the new way of thinking is that actually animals themselves are really important engines at the heart of these cycles, especially really big animals like elephants and whales that simply through their sheer heft just move things around so much just by existing and moving through the world. So it's all about the connections between biology and geology within these incredible loops, not just one or the other.
1: Talk to me about the whales, though. You just mentioned whales and elephants. Have you got an example of how a whale and its heft, as you described it, impacts its environment?
0: Yeah, absolutely. So if you think about, you know, a giant creature like a whale moving through the water column, kind of diving to the depths and moving back up to the surface, it's moving a lot of water around simply by doing that. And that is mixing oxygen and carbon and nitrogen and phosphorus through the water column. And in fact, scientists have estimated that the collective movement of all the animals in the ocean mixes up seawater as much as the moon and tides and winds do.
1: Wow.
0: So all life in the ocean is this really massive geological force in that sense. And then when whales are at the surface, they release what scientists call poonamis or poonados, you know, so these massive fecal plumes that...
1: Okay, tell me more about a poonami. What on earth?
0: Well, if you know, like a blue whale, right? Not only the biggest animal alive today, but the biggest animal that ever existed, even larger than any dinosaur we've ever discovered, that's going to be a really big fecal deposit. And so it's, you know, that's an immense amount. That's an immense amount of nitrogen and phosphorus that plankton need, right? It's like fertilizing farmland, right? Like that's basically what whales are doing at the ocean surface, is they're fertilizing the photosynthetic plankton that live up there. So it's a really important part of the marine ecology and food webs and ecosystems. Elephants do something similar on land, right? So they're also really important ecosystem engineers. They are constantly trampling trees and shrubs, dispersing seeds, and even their footprints have a really big ecological ecological impact. So a single elephant footprint can fill up with about 50 to 60 gallons of water and become a temporary pond.
1: Wow.
0: You know, that's a habitat for amphibians and insect larvae and all kinds of creatures that otherwise wouldn't have access to any sort of standing water. So simply by walking around, you know, leaving their traces, their footprints, elephants are re-engineering the landscapes in which they live.
1: I love this conversation because it takes us from something as large as the planet to something as small, but still big, I guess, as an elephant's footprint, you know, and all these things are operating in all of those scales and everything in between, aren't they? There was an interesting example I read about in your book about bison in Russia, Siberia.
0: Yeah, so there's a couple interesting things with bison. So I visited a sort of experimental nature park in Siberia called Pleistocene Park.
1: Oh.
0: And Russian scientists there, they're bringing back large grazing mammals to try to recreate some version of the ancient grasslands that existed there tens of thousands of years ago during the Pleistocene. Because part of their theory is that grazers like bison and grasses really co-evolve this tight symbiosis and sort of supported each other. And bison and grazers do much what elephants do in Africa's savannas, where they trample the competitors of grass. So they trample the trees and shrubs, allow grass to thrive, and they fertilize the grass with their dung. And then they're changing the terrain. They're stripping away layers of snow and allowing cold temperatures to permeate the soil more deeply and keep that permafrost more frozen. Bison in North America, especially when they existed in huge numbers before colonists came over, they were this amazing geological force that actually created, engineered spring, as scientists have found. They would propel these waves of springtime rejuvenation across the plains of North America. So they would graze and they would force grasses to rejuvenate, you know, to regrow, and then they would fertilize them with their dung, and then they would move on to the next patch, and they keep going like this, and that propels these waves of green rejuvenation across the plains. And in fact, scientists have found that the bison had more of an effect on the sort of fundamental features of springtime than weather or geology.
1: So, so
0: they're really a truly powerful force.
1: What a lovely example, walking across the plains and unfolding spring as you go.
0: Yeah.
1: That is just a beautiful scene. When you talk about them helping to keep the ground frozen, there was a connection to methane there, wasn't there?
0: Right. So the permafrost in Siberia stores an immense amount of methane and carbon, which, you know, have a very powerful effect on how much heat the atmosphere traps when they're released to the atmosphere. So by helping to keep the permafrost more frozen, by preventing it from thawing as fast, the animals are helping to keep that methane and carbon trapped in the permafrost and not rise into the atmosphere.
1: What are they doing to keep it more frozen and trapped?
0: It's a little counterintuitive, but it turns out that snow is actually an amazing insulator. So, you know, like an igloo, for example, can trap a lot of heat, right?
1: Mm-hmm.
0: So if you have a lot of snow or ice on top of the ground, it can actually keep a lot of heat in place. So what the bison and other large grazers do is they, just by trampling around and rooting around and grazing, they strip away a lot of snow from the soil, and that allows the cold air to penetrate deeper into the soil and keep the soil more frozen.
1: Gotcha. Locks in the methane, which benefits all of us.
0: Yeah.
1: So these actions of animals that are impacting the physical world around us that we've talked about, you know, you wrote about this on a personal level with your home garden. How did all the things that you learned writing this book help you become a better home gardener?
0: Yeah. Gardening became a really important part of my life as I was writing the book, and it kind of all converged with what I was learning about the planet, and in particular about soil and how recent soil is as a development in Earth history. Because like so much of what we've been talking about, you know, soil as we know it is really a product of life, and it didn't exist before life got to work changing the planet. For most of Earth's history, it just had crumbled rock, like what you would find on Mars, and the sort of rich organic soils that we have today, that was created by life imbuing all of that crumbled rock with carbon and with organic compounds. So it's the microbes and the fungi and the plants and the animals all working together to make these fertile soils that allow us to farm and to garden on a more personal scale. And so I bought a house here in Portland, Oregon with my partner 5 years ago. And the only thing that was here in terms of a garden was just a lawn, you know, a grass lawn, and it was in really bad shape. So we ripped all that out and we set about, you know, creating a garden from scratch. But we found that our soil was in really bad shape as well, because it was very nutrient poor. It was very hard and unyielding and unworkable. So I was learning a lot about soil science in an effort to try to understand what to do, because this was, you know, a much larger landscape than I'd ever worked with before. And it really was impressed upon me how important it is to introduce a large number of healthy, diverse plants, because they really start all these important processes of remaking the soil. They permeate the soil with their roots. They break it apart. They open channels for air, water, and nutrients. And then they start attracting their symbiotic partners, the microbes and fungi with which they evolved, the microanimals in the soil. And then that brings in larger animals. And then eventually the plants cover all the soil with a protective cloak of vegetation. So they protect the soil's unique architecture and ecosystem, prevent it from being degraded and swept away and blown away. And so we started that process. And then the plants really did a lot of the work themselves.
1: Do you remember what those plants were? What were those the first pioneers that you put in there?
0: Yeah, so we focused on drought-tolerant natives that are suitable for the Pacific Northwest.
1: Right.
0: It's all kinds of flowering perennials, you know, so plants that come back year after year. They make beautiful flowers that, you know, they're pretty, but they're also important for pollinators. They often stick around and cover vegetation really well. So, you know, some of the plants, and I use a mix of natives and non-natives. You know, I use a lot of flowering thyme as a ground cover because it's really drought tolerant and the pollinators really like it. Recently, I've been working with something called Oregon Sunshine. It's a sort of small daisy-like flower that's native here. And purple flowering aster is also a native that is really beloved by pollinators. And we've introduced hundreds upon hundreds of species and cultivars at this point, you know, everything from succulents to annuals and wildflowers to flowering perennials. And then we have our, you know, our beds for edible crops and all kinds of things. And the soil has become richer and darker and more workable over time.
1: Oh, how pleasing. How does it all look now when you look out of your window and it used to be what used to be a lawn? What does it look like now?
0: It's so much thicker, lusher, denser, you know, more vibrant, more diverse. And when we first moved in, we didn't see any wildlife at all. And now we have this vast array of insects and birds visiting us all the time.
1: Beautiful.
0: And I've gotten really obsessed with the native bees because there are about 20,000 native bee species worldwide and I think around 5,000 in North America. And, you know, so much more than just the honeybees and the black and yellow bumblebees that a lot of us are used to. And I've started documenting them. I think I've seen at least 20 distinct bee species in my own backyard in Portland and photographed them all.
1: Superb. Yeah. Sounds like it's become your mini Gaia back there.
0: Yeah.
1: We talked about Lovelock and Gaia. What has changed since Gaia? Why do you think things have changed since Gaia over this last very recent history in the last few decades that make us look at the planet in a different way?
0: Yeah, a lot has happened since Lovelock published his first book on Gaia in 1979. A lot of amazing science has happened. A lot of new insights have come to light. And we definitely have a deeper, richer understanding and appreciation for the Earth system and how it works. Still much left to be explored and understood. But I think that is a big part of why there's a lot more acceptance of this idea of thinking of the planet as a single living self-regulating system. Whereas before, several decades ago, when Lovelock was first talking about this, it was much more controversial because we simply didn't know enough about these incredible interconnections between geology and biology.
1: And I guess a major one being climate change that came up after. Really, I mean, people knew about it, scientists knew about it, but it certainly wasn't in the everyday conversations as it is today, right? That seems to have triggered a lot, doesn't it? Combine that with recent science, the awareness of climate change, the awareness of the biodiversity crisis. Hopefully we're on the right path, right? All of this makes me want to, you don't have to answer this, but it's all big stuff, all sort of heady stuff, you know, the history of our species and the planet we live on. And are you a religious man?
0: I mean, I have always had sort of an innate reverence, awe for nature, you know, for the universe itself, for its complexity, its diversity, its beauty. You know, I find a lot of joy and inspiration and wonder in learning and understanding, you know, how this big, beautiful, wonderful universe works. You know, that's really what drives me, is my intense innate curiosity about all of this. And I'd find that incredibly fulfilling, you know, so that's really what propels me forward. And writing this book has just dramatically heightened that appreciation and awe and reverence that I have for nature, you know, for the natural world and for how all of this works. And to be a part of that, to be a sentient individual that can be aware of all of this, to experience all of this, to attempt to understand it, is more than enough for me. You know, I feel so privileged for that small miracle.
1: You're grateful for that giant brain that can process all of this, and that curiosity is enough. And what a great answer. If a tree in Brazil really can change the weather in the Pacific Northwest and in Canada, what else do you think that we're underestimating that we really should be paying attention to?
0: Well, I think we've seen throughout the history of science that we are a very hubristic species. You know, many times we have thought that we understood something well enough to intervene or to make a change, and it turns out that we didn't. There's so many examples. Like, one of the most famous is, we thought we could bring over cane toads to Australia to take care of the beetles that were, you know, a pest problem in the sugarcane, and that turned into this big ecological ongoing disaster. And so I think we have to be humble. You know, it's we're in an unfortunate situation right now because we need to intervene and make changes as quickly as possible to avert the worst outcomes of climate change. But we need, at the same time, need to have some humility and not think that we can just pull all these levers on these complex systems that we don't fully understand yet. Mm-hmm. Fortunately, we do know enough to know about the changes that we can make safely. You know, we know that we can transition to renewable energy away from fossil fuels, and we can do that safely. Because that is really more about stepping back, you know, backing away, not continuing to introduce all of these warpings, these massive warpings of the Earth system.
1: You write that we need to stop thinking that we control the system, but that we can't also pretend that we don't have an impact, right? That we don't control the system. There's much bigger things in control, but that we still do have an impact. That sounds like a really tricky balance. How do we find it?
0: Yeah, it's difficult to get your head around, but it is really important to understand, you know, is that we as a species have an outsized influence on this planet. You know, we have changed it at much bigger scales and much more quickly than any other life form before us. At the same time, we have to accept and recognize our own limitations, that we're not smart enough, we don't have enough knowledge to control the entire system. So it really is a lot safer and wiser and better to interfere, you know, as little as possible, to stop doing things like emitting all these greenhouse gas emissions that really warp things and imbalance things, and try to live as cleanly and seamlessly as part of the Earth's, you know, systems that already exist and that have co-evolved over billions of years. And that is exactly what technologies like renewable energy allow us to do. You know, these energy sources already exist, solar and wind and water and all that. By taking advantage of them, we can sustain and support civilization without shifting and imbalancing, you know, the carbon cycle and all these long-term geobiochemical cycles that are so important to keeping Earth habitable and keeping it alive.
1: I love what you do in your book, and in this conversation, you tie the biodiversity crisis with climate change. It's something I'm constantly trying to do as a conservationist and an ecologist, is trying to make people see these things as very interconnected, the biggest possible picture, you know, biggest possible scale. How the biodiversity crisis, us killing off species around the world, whether it's a chunk of the Amazon rainforest or wild animals like elephants, bears, and wolves, how that impacts everything on the planet. And you tie those things so beautifully together, and I'm excited because that's the case, because I love trying to tie those things together, and sometimes I struggle to, you know. sometimes I try to describe to people that I think the biodiversity crisis is over the climate crisis, right? If we solve the biodiversity crisis, it would solve so many of the elements of the climate crisis that we're facing, right? You know, the planet knows what it's doing is what you're telling us through this book. It's and I love that. Thank you.
0: Yeah, it's absolutely all interconnected, you know, because the two biggest ways that we change the planet are through our energy systems and our food systems. So how we power civilization, how we feed ourselves. And both of those have so much to do with how we change the planet's land surfaces, right? We're constantly converting habitat and wilderness into farmland to raise cattle or to grow crops. And we are constantly plundering the Earth's resources and shifting things around, including with fossil fuels. So if we pulled back from that a lot, you know, if we preserved more habitat for our wild neighbors, if we restored more of those ecosystems, that would absolutely take care of a lot of the problem. That would absolutely be connected, you know. So
1: it's rewilding comes up, right? Just the importance of rewilding, going back in time ecologically. Yeah. And a softer footprint. That combination could be so potent, right?
0: Mm-hmm.
1: Do you think the Earth is still resilient enough to bounce back if we let it?
0: Absolutely. I mean, one thing is for sure is that I really think on dramatically long timescales, you know, geological timescales, the planet is going to be fine regardless of what we do. We're just, you know, we're extremely important in the here and now and on timescales that matter to us. But in the grand scheme, we're really much more insignificant. And I think the planet will be able to recover from just about anything we do to it. But the real question is, can we act fast enough to preserve a version of Earth that still has space for us and for all of the other creatures that are alive with us right now? Because that's really what happens at crisis points, is that so many of the species fade away and then a new Earth has to emerge from the ashes, right? So Earth is like this phoenix that has recreated itself many times over. And so if we preserve the Earth that we've been a part of, then we can keep going. If not, Earth's going to keep going without us.
1: If someone's listening to this feeling overwhelmed, what's one piece of insight that you might have to help them feel less overwhelmed?
0: Yeah, I mean, it's understandably extremely overwhelming because we're talking about the entire world. You know, it's a massive, massive scale problem, and it's easy to feel that no one individual can make a difference. But what I learned in part through my garden is that we can all make a difference on an individual local scale in a way that is meaningful. And that can happen in a million different ways. You know, it could be your own miniature rewilding project in your backyard or even on your balcony or porch with just container plants. It could be you getting more politically involved, you know, actually like voting for the first time if you haven't before, you know, actually calling up your representatives. It could be reading books like the books that we've been talking about. You know, there's so many different ways that you can become engaged and become a small part of the change. Because at the end of the day, all systems, all nations, all peoples are made up of much smaller individual parts. And you are one of those parts. So it's your choice, you know, whether to be part of that larger systemic change or not.
1: Ferris Jaber is an environmental writer. His book, Becoming Earth, How Our Planet Came to Life, explores the incredible hidden connections between life and geology. Ferris, thank you for joining us. I've really enjoyed this.
0: My pleasure. Thank you so much for having me.
1: Thanks for listening to The Wild. If you like what you hear, share it. Tell a friend about the podcast or leave us a rating and review. It helps. And don't miss an episode. Subscribe. It's free and easy. And as always, there are some great photographs and clips from our travels on Instagram at Chris Morgan Wildlife. The Wild is a production of KUOW in Seattle and Chris Morgan Wildlife, with support from Wildlife Media. Matt Martin produced this episode. Jim Gates is our editor. Our theme music is by Michael Parker. Additional music from Music Bed and Blue Dot Sessions. The Wild is hosted, produced, and written by me, Chris Morgan. A very special thank you for their kind financial support to Jill and Scott Walker, Rose Letwin, Ellen Ferguson, the Isdell family, Anna Kimball, Barbara Stallman, John Taylor, Paul Lister, Bob Yellalise, and John and Julie Hanson. Thanks for listening. Take care of yourselves and nature so that nature can take care of you like she does every day.
3: Coming up next, we hear from a self-described Rome nerd. A guide from Bulgaria sings the praises of its cultural capital, which many believe is one of the oldest cities in the world, and more. Travel with Rick Steves is coming your way just after the news here on OPB. This is KOPB-FM Portland, KOAB-FM Bend, KRBM-FM Pendleton, KOBK-FM Baker City, KTVR-FM LeGrand, KOGL-FM Glen Eden Beach, KOAP-FM Lakeview, KTMK-FM Tillamook, KOTD-FM The Dalles, KOBN-FM Burns, KOPB-AM Eugene, KOAC-AM Corvallis, KOAC-FM Astoria, KHRV-FM Hood River, KETP-FM Enterprise, KOJD-FM John Day, and we are always online at opb.org. It's 9 o'clock. Thanks for spending your Sunday evening with us. Stay with us. Travel with Rick Steves is next.
4: If you visit Rome with Philip Barlag, be prepared to make a lot of stops. He might be tempted to investigate nearly every pile of stones you come across for evidence of the ancient Roman Empire.
5: If I see four ancient bricks stacked on top of each other, I feel this compelling, deep urge to know, what were those things? What was the building that was there? Why was it built?
4: Coming up, he tells us how he resurrects Roman rubble. There's an ancient Roman amphitheater that's still in use in Bulgaria. It's a concert venue in its second largest city, which could just be the oldest city in all of Europe.
6: The people of Plovdiv believe that they're the elite of the nation, and they have so many rights to say that.
4: A Bulgarian guide lets us in on why they're so proud of their cultural capital, Plovdiv. And listeners bring us travel reports from lesser-known places that you might enjoy seeing as well. Come along for a few surprise destinations in the hour ahead. It's Travel with Rick Steves.
7: Live from NPR News, I'm Dale Willman. Tech leaders are joining the call for a slowdown in AI advancement after growing warnings that rapid development could be detrimental to humans. NPR's Chandelise Duster has more.
8: Elon Musk and other tech leaders are embracing Anthropic CEO Dario Amodei's warning to slow down developing AI before it becomes uncontrollable. On social media Saturday, Musk wrote that Amodei is right and that, quote, "I've been sounding the alarm on AI for a long time." OpenAI CEO Sam Altman also says his company will slow down AI advancement and would delay its public offering until at least 2027 because of safety concerns. While President Trump brushed aside the concerns as negative forces bringing up things that, quote, won't happen, David Sachs, co-chair of the President's Council of Advisors on Science and Technology, says he supports tech companies slowing down. Chandelise Duster, NPR News.
7: 1 month before voters in Georgia begin casting their ballots, the race for governor there is heating up. On Sunday, U.S. Senator John Ossoff joined gubernatorial nominee Keisha Lance Bottoms for a rally before more than 1,400 supporters. Ossoff used the opportunity to criticize Republicans.
9: Under the failed President Donald J. Trump, food, diesel, and health care all just hit their all-time highs. They doubled your insurance premiums and slashed Medicaid to cut taxes for their corporate donors and the ultra-rich. They made you pay more for everything. They lied us into war and spent most of the last year covering up for the world's most famous pedophile.
7: At the same time, Republican Representative Mike Collins visited a nearby hospital to talk about new federal health care spending. Oil prices have risen again in response to the closure of a key pipeline in Saudi Arabia, faltering diplomacy, and attacks on ships in the Gulf. Brent crude futures hit $108 a barrel shortly after markets opened. The BBC's Rory Gallimore reports.
10: Oil prices have fluctuated hugely since the Iran war began in February. Now they're rising again. One of the main factors is the closure of Saudi Arabia's east-west pipeline, which was damaged by drones launched from Iraqi territory last week. The kingdom has previously accused Iran-backed militias of being behind such attacks. Another Iran-backed group, the Houthis, have been advancing in southern Yemen, posing further threats to international shipping. And a diplomatic breakthrough does not appear imminent. Oman was supposed to host a meeting on Monday between Iran and Gulf Arab countries to discuss the Strait of Hormuz, a key route for energy supplies, but it's been postponed.
7: The BBC's Rory Gallimore. Sweden's national election remains too close to call at this hour. Preliminary results give the left-wing opposition a 175 to 174 seat advantage over the current ruling right-wing coalition. Officials say the final outcome may not be known until at least Wednesday. You're listening to NPR News. Celine Dion is back. The 58-year-old singer performed in Paris Saturday night, singing 25 songs over more than 2 hours. Dion has not played a full concert since March of 2020. In 2022, she was diagnosed with stiff person syndrome, which is a rare disease that affected her throat. She's now touring, performing 16 shows in 5 weeks. Alexander Zverev has won the U.S. Open men's singles title, beating American Ben Shelton in 4 sets. It's the second Grand Slam title for Zverev this year, while the long-running drought for American men continues. NPR's Becky Sullivan has more.
11: Even before the first serve of Sunday's match, Shelton's appearance in the final was a bit of history. He is mixed race. His father, Brian, is black, making Shelton the first black man to play in the U.S. Open men's singles final since Arthur Ashe more than half a century ago. It was also Shelton's first career Grand Slam final. And of course, no American man has won a Grand Slam singles title since 2003. But the 23-year-old couldn't overpower the 6'6" German Zverev. The big two of men's tennis these days, Jannik Sinner and Carlos Alcaraz, have both had injuries this year, leaving the door unusually wide open for others. And Zverev has taken advantage. He won the French Open earlier this summer and, with Sunday's win, now has a second career slam to his name. Becky Sullivan, NPR News, New York.
7: There was a new number one at North American box offices this weekend. Practical Magic 2 knocked Spider-Man from the top spot, bringing in $30 million in its first week of distribution. Spider-Man Brand New Day landed in second with $8.4 million in ticket sales. Worldwide, it now has brought in just under $2.5 billion. And The Odyssey continues its march across the big spring, adding another $7.4 million to its total. This is NPR News.
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13: Have you thought about the Roman Empire yet today? We'll look at what its architecture tells us about living there 2,000 years ago. There's a city in Bulgaria that's even older than Rome or Athens. And in just a bit, we'll learn about Plovdiv, the cultural capital of Bulgaria, with evidence dating it back 8,000 years. My favorite Bulgarian guide tells us how it's a fashionable destination today that you'll probably really like. And listeners share tips from their own travels to lesser-known places that did not disappoint in being delightful. When Philip Barlag first stepped off the train in Rome, he saw a 2,000-year-old wall. Wandering through the remains of the ancient city with its temples, aqueducts, and arenas, his fascination cultural capital of Bulgaria, with evidence dating it back 8,000 years. My favorite Bulgarian guide tells us how it's a fashionable destination today that you'll probably really like. And listeners share tips from their own travels to lesser-known places that did not disappoint in being delightful.

0: That Weight Goes On. As for Zverev, two slams, one, and the possibility now of being able to end the year as the world number one.
1: And that's the latest BBC News.
2: Thank you very much indeed for that bulletin. Hello, yours Newsday from the BBC World Service. We are coming to you live from Nairobi with Anne Soy and from London with me, Rob Young. Thanks very much for joining us today.
3: Coming up, we've got stories for you on artificial intelligence as industry executives back calls to slow down its development. Yemen, where Iran-backed Houthis are making advances towards a crucial global waterway, and look at its impact on the price of oil.
4: Well, also apartment activity at the Twin Towers were on our way.
5: Something has happened at the World Trade Center.
6: September 11, 2001, began as a quiet and beautiful morning, and the crew of traffic helicopter 8 Bravo Quebec, pilot Arthur Anderson and reporters Tom Kaminsky and Brian McKinley, were near the end of their morning shift. Then, at 8:46, when the first plane hit the World Trade Center's North Tower, these three men raced to the scene, along with hundreds of journalists and first responders on the ground. No one knew the extent of the tragedy that was unfolding in front of them. For the next 40 minutes, in their own words, this three-man crew will describe the inner workings of the traffic helicopter and what unfolded that morning. My name is Andrew Schmertz, and like many other New Yorkers, I was there across the street in the World Financial Center on 9/11. I will talk to the crew about the legacy and importance of their reporting that morning. This is Edges of Journalists and First Responders on the Ground. No one knew the extent of the tragedy that was unfolding in front of them. For the next 40 minutes, in their own words, this three-man crew will describe the inner workings of the traffic helicopter and what unfolded that morning. My name is Andrew.

0: My name is Brian McKinley, and I was the airborne traffic reporter for Shadow Traffic that day, doing reports every 10 minutes on the fives for Bloomberg Radio and doing live TV pictures for WABC TV.
1: My name is Arthur Anderson, and I was working as a line pilot doing traffic for the local radio stations.
2: My name is Michael Dillon. I was the base manager for the Linden operation for Helicopters, Inc. I was the base manager. I did flying. I was also a mechanic and also management.
3: When I graduated college in 1984, I was hired by the old Shadow Traffic Network. I was not a radio reporter at that point. I was a driver, but I was hired by WCBS in 1988.
0: I was relatively new to the job. I started flying in June of 2000.
1: Well, I've been a pilot since 94. It was work that was close to home, so it was nice to be able to stay in the same area. In fact, where I grew up, the house that I grew up in was located on a little ridge line. And from my back deck, I saw the skyline of New York City my entire life.
3: I would be ready to start at 5 o'clock, starting my on-air shift actually from the ground until about 5:40 in the morning. And then at that point, take off and then fly until about 9 o'clock. On a regular day, if I'm doing my job right and I'm doing my job well, I'm getting people from point A to point B as quickly as possible.
0: I did live radio reports every 10 minutes on the fives for Bloomberg Radio. We had some scheduled TV shots for ABC TV, and I called in traffic. We looked at the roads, we looked for accidents, we looked at volume, and I would call that back to our base in New Jersey at Shadow Traffic.
1: I liked the mission of doing the news. I still do to this day. I enjoy covering a news story, and be it a fire, car accident, flood, whatever the case may be, I like that going out, finding the story, and getting that story on air. But on a scale, 9/11 set the bar so high that you cannot compare anything to it. And that doesn't take away from all the jobs that I've seen that have been tragic, because basically that's all we do is we look at tragedy.
0: For traffic reporting purposes, I would call into the Shadow Traffic desk. I would talk to the studio reporter for Bloomberg Radio, and that might be Jack Austin.
4: So I worked for Shadow Traffic in Rutherford, New Jersey. We were based there. We covered traffic for the tri-state area. I must have covered traffic for 100 stations, but my main job that day was doing traffic reports for Bloomberg News Radio, 11:30 a.m. Because I was on the competition sometime, I was known as Mark Leonard on a lot of other stations, but on that particular day for Bloomberg, the big station I was on, I was Jack Austin.
0: Before going live, I would check in with Jack, and we would talk at least a dozen times per shift. In any given hour, you might be talking to a dozen different people. We had noise-canceling headphones that we would wear and talk to each other inside the ship through an intercom system.
1: You could have three or four comms going on at the same time. Well, we have what's called an isolate switch. And if someone's talking, we could just throw that switch, isolate them. That takes them out of our headset. We won't hear them.
3: It is incredibly busy to be doing this. And it's absolutely a skill to be able to do that. And the morning of September 11th, 2001, that mindset of that level of terrorism did not exist.
0: In the helicopter, you had to have 1,000% trust at all times. You had to know that that pilot wanted to get home safe just as badly as you did. You had to know that the other reporter was looking out for other aircraft and looking at things on the road.
3: Well, I've always trusted who I fly with. I have always maintained that the aircraft was maintained by people that I know in a place that I can see. It wasn't just brought in, and I was not necessarily flying with people that I didn't know. It was people that I trusted.
0: Having pilots that were acclimated to a breaking news environment was really helpful.
1: When you work with somebody so close that you rub elbows, you're going to have some sort of knowledge of these people. And you get quite close to them. You're very comfortable with them. You know when they come to work, what kind of mood they're in. You can tell because you work been such a close proximity

0: proximity, doing some things that can be, have a lot of pressure involved with them.
1: You get very close with the people because it's a very intense environment and it's a very small club.
2: One of our pilots used to say, you're locked in a tin can with somebody for 5 hours. You get to know them very well.
0: You just don't even have to say anything. You just give a look to each other and you know what you have to do and you know what the job entails and you just get it done.
1: Early on, I was flying with Mike Dillon and I was doing a live traffic report on Bloomberg Radio. And at the same time, ABC TV went live to us to show a completely different accident. I can't hear the TV feed.
3: Nolan was talking about it and he says, yeah, you could see how far it's backed up. And I'm like, you were paying attention to your vocal report that you were doing.
1: But Mike's listening. And so he's gesticulating at me and trying to get me to notice, and I don't know what he wants.
3: And I says, all right, fine, I'll turn the aircraft. So I turned the aircraft for the shot.
1: So he just moved the helicopter, and I held the camera steady, and he panned to show what the announcer on the TV wanted.
3: And I saw you with a big thumbs up while you're doing a report. I think Tommy was doing your report, and you were doing two reports. You were doing video for ABC, and you were doing audio for Bloomberg. And we were in Teterboro airspace at the same time. So it was, we were all busy.
1: That's the teamwork. That is how you get to know people and you get to trust each other so much. You know what the other person needs to do and you help them to the best of your ability.
2: If we would come up on an incident, our pilot would normally do an orbit around it, usually a left orbit. So this way we could both look out the window, or I would be on the air and all of a sudden you would find something, you'd put it on camera and then zoom in. And then I would look and go, oh, and I'm just looking at the west side. We have something now southbound at 125th Street. So yes, we would do that. We would help each other out that way.
0: There are people that you go, okay, he likes to fly this way and he likes to set up in this position because he likes the way that angle works out for him. He kind of likes to set up that way, or this person always likes to face this way. You do get to learn these things about people. And yeah, and I think that all helps out.
1: I've heard it described as the busiest airspace in the world.
3: The major airports that we worked.
2: Newark Airport.
1: Newark Airport.
0: Newark.
3: LaGuardia.
0: Kennedy Airports.
1: Kennedy Airport.
0: So like Teterboro.
2: Teterboro Airport.
1: And Teterboro.
0: Then we have some smaller airports.
1: Regional airports.
0: Long Island.
2: In Nassau County.
0: Westchester County.
2: Suffolk County.
1: Heliports.
0: Regional airports.
1: On the west side, on the east side.
0: Tours. They are all busy. They all have their own frequencies.
3: We've been doing it so long in New York that the controllers knew who we were and what we were doing and what we were capable of and how they could work us. At least 75% of the time you are in radar contact with somebody, so you have to talk to them.
2: Not only is the airspace very busy and you're talking to an air traffic controller, you're looking out for other aircraft, you're looking for birds that are flying around.
0: It's not very common, but it does happen, is bird strikes. I started flying with a helmet, and it's that one piece of insurance that you have it, hope to never have to use it. It gives a certain level of comfort.
1: One of the first times I ever flew in 8 Bravo Quebec, it was December of 1999. We're doing a news story over Manhattan. And as we're doing that, there's a plane crash right near Teterboro Airport. And I realized at that moment, this job will always be dangerous. Even if I was on the air doing a live report, if I noticed a helicopter or a plane or a bird, I would point it out and make sure the pilot was noticing. Just in case one of us misses something, the other two better pick it up.
2: Well, you do have to be very careful. And that's where that comes back to the trust of our pilots. And I've been lucky enough to be reporting here in one form or another since 1984 to be able to see what people come to New York to see from all over the world and pay a fairly decent amount of money for a 15-minute flight to try to get that view that we get every day and get paid for.
4: I was often, probably usually, in a window studio, and you could see the Meadowlands, the giant stadium and all that a little bit in the distance. If you looked to one side, you could see the New York City skyline and pretty much every building, including the World Trade Center.
3: Once the weather is so clear like that, commuter planes, I mean, even corporate jets, they'll go up and down the Hudson River as long as they stay below like 1,100 feet. They don't really have to talk to anybody.
0: Hudson River Corridor is a strip of airspace that is not controlled by ATC. And you can fly up and down this strip of airspace from the Verrazano Bridge all the way up to the George Washington Bridge and northbound. and not have to talk to a control tower.
1: Sometimes it was really nice to fly in the Hudson River exclusion because it was nice in the middle of the shift to be able to drop into Ridgefield Park, fuel up, and then get back to covering the news.
2: Well, Ridgefield Park was our base of operations up until January of 2001. So we were there right up until the end of 2000. In fact, I think it was Christmas Eve 2000 that was our last flight in and out of Ridgefield Park, and then we moved our base of operations down to Linden. So it had not been all that long. When you come to September 11th, 2001, it had not been all that long that we had been out of there, which proved advantageous to us because when we needed a place to land and we needed a place to get fuel, we knew we could still get it there.
1: On a typical day in the traffic helicopter, we would fly with enough fuel for maybe about 2 hours. We would have a regular pilot for a while, but sometimes we would have fill-ins, and some weeks it was a different pilot every day.
0: We had a nice schedule. We worked 7 days on, 7 days off. And because of that schedule, I was available to fly the radio ship that day.
2: I think a good day at work is one that if there were incidents that we described them and that I could help somebody, especially if somebody would either call a radio station or just send an email and say, you really helped me out, that's a great day because that's what my job was all about.
1: A good day at work for me was calm skies, lots of traffic to report on, maybe a couple of nice pictures for ABC TV, and a lot of laughs.
2: Well, we always used to like to joke around. Again, it's one of those things that when you really get to know somebody, when you are flying around for a 3-hour shift in the morning and then another 2-hour shift in the afternoon, and we would joke around and just,
0: you know, one person starts a sentence, the other one finishes it.
1: One of the fill-in pilots who is a news helicopter pilot, and he would say,
2: I like flying with you guys. This is the fun ship.
0: A good day at work, especially for a pilot, is landing where you want to at the end of the day. When a news helicopter gets dispatched to a job, it's typically not a good story. Someone's having a bad day.
2: The traffic that day was lighter than it normally would be. That week of Labor Day is usually pretty light. So this is the Tuesday after that. So we expected it to be a little bit heavier as we got into that week. But that day was a primary election day in New York.
1: And schools were closed for voting. So it was a very light traffic day.
0: I remember almost no traffic.
4: Relatively calm. I remember there were a couple snags. If there was a mistake, we would do this thing called a discrepancy report. And you'd have to write down, you know, what happened, how it occurred. So I remember I'd say around 7:30 that morning. So before anything crazy that happened, there was some kind of mistake. And so I filled out a discrepancy report. I never handed that discrepancy report in.
1: When we talked about our helicopter, it was the traffic ship, it was the radio ship.
2: But it wasn't exclusively a radio ship. It was also the second aircraft for Channel 7, for Eyewitness News. Then we would be the ship that would be up to provide any kind of video during the 25 and the 55 local breaks before they went back to Good Morning America.
1: Always wanted to cover as many stories as possible. As the traffic reporter, as the traffic ship, I didn't want to be in any one place at a time. So an annoyance for me was if we were on station covering something for the TV stations.
2: Right. We didn't want to be the 2,000-foot tripod.
0: And you're just going to be the camera on top of the tripod. Basically, you just set yourself up, sit there until you have to go get gas.
2: We really didn't like operating that way.
1: 7:25, 7:55, 8:25 in the morning, I was usually doing Bloomberg Radio and ABC TV at the same time. And then Tom would go immediately after those.
2: We were known for traffic and weather together, we called it, every 10 minutes on the 8s. My last report of the morning was supposed to be at 8:48.
0: Tommy would do the last hit on the radio. And he would be doing that hit after we refueled and we were taxiing back around to our dolly.
1: 8:25, that's usually our last scheduled TV hit, along with my Bloomberg hit. And 8:45 is my last scheduled report of the morning.
2: So we're really at the end of the shift. And then we get, hey, can you guys go take a look? We're getting a report of a crash on the Major Deegan. And it's like, oh.
0: Yeah, we were just about done. Yeah. We probably had a half hour to maybe 45 minutes.
2: Not exactly our favorite thing to have to go and do.
5: But it was an accident. It was legit. You know, it was a thing. So we shot video and I called ABC and said, I'm going to do my last report. Can you release us? I'll see you tomorrow. So I switched over the two-way radio to get on for Bloomberg for the last report.
0: I am talking to LaGuardia Tower, and I know I turned from the Harlem River by the George and then headed southbound on the Hudson.
2: We had turned south at the GWB.
5: So as we're turning south, I'm finishing my report. I'm looking down at the West Side Highway. I'm looking at my clipboard, my stopwatch, and the camera.
0: And you're doing your report. And in typical fashion, you're looking at your clipboard. So you're not looking out. You're looking down at your clipboard. Tommy's sitting in the back. He's in the back seat. He does not have a very good view out the front of the aircraft. And as we're headed southbound, I see movement in a place that I typically don't see movement across the skyline.
2: Arthur and I saw it at pretty much the same time.
0: I could see it was an airplane, and it's like, airplanes don't fly there. That's not where they fly. When you see an airplane in front of the World Trade Towers, looking at that angle, I'm like, well, it's over the city, and it's low because it's below the top of the tower. I can see that. And then
2: I saw that flash and fireball over your shoulder.
0: I'm talking to Tommy because you're isolated. You're not hearing us. So we're talking amongst ourselves back and forth.
2: My recollection is that Arthur had said, I think that's a plane. And I said, are you sure? And he goes, I'm not 100% sure, but I think it was. At that point, I believe he started calling LaGuardia ATC.
0: LaGuardia, did you just lose one?
5: And I'm doing my report, and I feel Arthur hit me on the arm.
0: I'm trying to get your attention, and you're kind of like, hey, what's going on? I'm in the middle of my report.
5: And I look up, and he's pointing forward
0: to get your attention to look out the window, to look forward.
5: And there's this fireball at the Twin Towers, and I don't have any idea what's happening. But I have to finish my report and I have to say something. So I say, there's fire department activity at the Twin Towers. We're on our way. And I finish the report and click off the isolate switch.
4: I remember my eyes and ears perked out right away when you said there's some kind of fire department activity at the World Trade Center.
0: And you were asking, like, what kind of plane was it?
5: It didn't make any sense for a plane to hit the towers, not on a clear day. Was it someone in the Hudson River exclusion? Was it someone that got lost? What do you mean?
2: That's when I was trying to call the WCBS newsroom. And I do remember yelling down the two-way.
5: And Arthur saying a plane hit the towers.
2: What do you want to do? And we're like, let's go. Let's go to it.
0: That was the extent of our conversation, I believe, was let's go look at it.
5: And that sort of rapport that we had. And I said, let's go. And he knew enough to say, we're going to fly from the George downtown. He's going to call the air traffic controller and do that.
2: Now, while he's doing that, I am yelling down the two-way trying to get a hold of somebody in our newsroom. And no one is answering me. All I could think of was, this is a really bad time to have the two-way radio turned down.
0: But I just remember going, yep, we're going to take it southbound. And I believe we took a handoff to Newark.
5: My first instinct was to call ABC back. I said, guys, a plane just hit the towers. Do you want me to send video? They said, I got to go. I'll be right back. And I think Tommy at some point in the middle of that says,
2: do you want me to roll on this? I hit record and play. And then I just started my report.
5: And I called the shadow desk on the two-way. And I just yelled out, hey, a plane hit the North Tower. We're on our way. Go turn all the cameras. I don't think it was more than 90 seconds or 2 minutes to call those various people and to talk to Arthur. And Tommy gets on the air at his normal time at 8:48.
2: The first words out of my mouth on WCBS are something has happened at the World Trade Center. Journalism 101 is you don't speculate. If you don't have the fact confirmed, don't speculate.
0: I still see that image, that impact. You didn't see the airplane. You saw the outline of the airplane on the building.
2: The last thing I wanted to do at that point was speculate. So that's why I just kept it to whatever I am looking at. And here's what I see. And this is what the gash in the tower looks like. This is where it is. This is what's happening now.
0: The wind was really strong out of the northwest that day. So I don't think the flight took us any more than 3 to 5 minutes, if that.
5: From that initial impact at 8:46, it takes us about 5 to 6 minutes to get down there. It's now 8:51. We're at the end of our fuel range. Maybe we've got 10 or 15 minutes.
0: At that point, I'm thinking, that's an accident, but I'm not understanding how an accident like that could happen.
5: So we get south to the tower. So we are parallel with the North Tower over the Hudson River at about 1,000, maybe 1,500 feet. We're looking up at the tower, and I'm zooming in with the camera trying to see damage on the building. Meanwhile, I'm looking out with my other eye, looking out for other aircraft, and also trying to see at street level, is there any damage?
2: And I pitched to Craig Allen, our weather person, and Jeff Kaplan, our other morning anchor, said, Tom, can we stay with you? We'll get to Craig in a second. Can we stay with you? And he starts asking me, what exactly did you see? At that point, that's where I started switching back and forth and using the isolate switch going back onto the intercom.
0: It just seems like a tragic accident.
4: Okay, maybe this is some kind of small plane that hit the World Trade Center.
5: So we get down there, as I remember it, basically parallel with the North Tower. And there's just a hint of smoke on the west side of the building and on the north side, but nothing yet on the south side.
2: Something has gone into this building. Did it go all the way through? And the only way that we could figure that out was to go south of both towers toward the battery. And when we did that, there were windows blown out, but nothing had gone to the street. I remember looking out the window specifically to see if there was some large wreckage down in the street. There was not. And I remember saying on the air that whatever has gone into the building has stayed there.
5: Tommy and I were like, let's get closer, because we were looking up. I'm seeing a little bit of gray smoke on the north side of the tower and seeing just black, black, heavy, heavy smoke covering the top 25, 30 stories on the south side and that drifting out towards Brooklyn.
0: We don't have a lot of time here, guys. We're getting low on fuel. And you know what? I think we're going to have to go to Ridgefield Park. I don't even think we're going to be able to make it back to our base. Get fuel, we'll be able to come back up, and then we can continue with what we want to do.
2: So, yeah, there were blown out windows and there was smoke pouring out of the back on the south side, but not nearly as much as there was on the north side. But I remember broken windows everywhere and looking to see if Tower 2 was affected. And at that point, it was not. We had to go down toward the battery in order to determine that. I was asked, not on the air, but I was asked by one of my producers, is anybody jumping? Is anybody on the roof? And I said, I don't know if we can get any closer. And I remember asking, do you see anybody on the roof?
5: Now we are at 8:55 and I'm doing an extra Bloomberg report. And I can see that ABC is not using our footage because there is a fixed camera at the top of the Empire State Building and they've got that zoomed in. Arthur brings us a little bit further south down near Battery Park, but we're still over the Hudson River.
0: For whatever reason, be it that sixth sense that's telling you something's not right, knowing maybe later that there's going to be a lot more aircraft coming up anyway between the other news helicopters, NYPD is going to respond, the airspace is going to get busy.
2: We went to the south side of both buildings to see if not only the first one, if the plane had gone through and if there was somehow an effect in the second building.
5: Just prior to 9 a.m., Arthur moved us from the towers over Battery Park City.
0: I did not like it there. I want to move a little bit further away. We ended up in the area of Chelsea Pier.
5: So this is on the west side of Manhattan, high teens, low 20s. The Empire State Building is to our right, a little northeast, and the towers are a few miles south, southeast of us.
0: Well, the wind was really strong out of the northwest, and it would have been really hard to fight that if the aircraft was facing towards World Trade Center, because that would have given us a tailwind, and the aircraft would not have liked that at all to try and hover and do that. So the aircraft, I would have had it turn to the north-northwest. That would have made it the most comfortable for the aircraft, and as I remember, that still would have given you an angle with the camera over the skid area to be able to look more or less backwards to look at World Trade Center.
5: And we're facing north-northwest. So the camera was pointed like sort of over our right shoulder through the skids. The towers were lined up in parallel. So you could see the north tower, but you couldn't see the south tower.
0: I'm looking to see what your shot's doing to see if I'm getting the skid in the way. And I remember looking over my shoulder a lot.
2: I was looking at your monitor and I was looking at some of the notes that I had written. I couldn't see anything out the left window, and I really couldn't see anything out the right window. And again, we're facing north away from it, but I'm looking at your monitor because your camera was looking right at it.
5: Paul and John were already airborne in Newscopter 7 and maybe CBS as well. I believe Paul called out on the pilot radio, "What is this guy doing?" And that's when the second plane banked over New York Harbor and flew into the South Tower.
2: That's my recollection as well, that I remember hearing somebody say, "What the hell is this guy doing?"
5: And the second plane hit at 9:03.
0: When that happened, I felt like I had a target on my back. I'm like, wow, we're under attack, because everything was happening so fast. And it's time to leave. It is time to go.
2: I remember seeing the debris flying. That couldn't have been more than 10 seconds after the second plane hit. When the second plane came in, I never saw it in the monitor. I didn't see it happen. But what I did see happen was, and again, I'm in the back of the aircraft and sitting in the left side of the aircraft, I did see some sort of a flash where the right window lit up. I remember a light in that right window. At that point, that Arthur then turned the aircraft around, almost like in a button hook move.
4: And my biggest recollection is when the second plane hit, I was in my studio and did not see it. We did not each have individual televisions inside our studio. So they were in just the production center. Was out in the production center when that second plane hit. And I just remember him saying over and over, "Oh my God, oh my God, oh my God," when the second plane hit. So the emotions that hit after the second plane hit, when we all knew that it was a terrorist attack.
5: The second plane hit. The towers were in parallel, so you couldn't see the South Tower, but we saw the explosion come out. So we're watching that on that. You and I are watching that on that 4x4 monitor that's in front of us, as well as on the live TV feed, which we're seeing from ABC TV. That second explosion happens, and within 60 seconds, we are moving northwest to New Jersey. I'm trying to maintain the camera on the towers as Arthur turns the helicopter around almost 360. We see the towers with our own eyes, and then we turn and fly to Ridgefield Park.
0: Ridgefield Park was the closest place for us to go where we were set up, so we decided to go there.
2: We had no idea what this was. We had not ever covered anything like this before.
5: So Jack reaches out to me on the Bloomberg channel, and the anchors ask me live, "What are you seeing?" They saw the second impact from my camera on TV. They saw it better than I did, but it was also chaotic. I couldn't give them more detail because we had to leave and get fuel. It seemed like it wasn't an accident.
2: Arthur might have been some sort of a word from LaGuardia or whoever he happened to be on with, that everybody's got to get out. There may be another plane coming in. Everybody's got to get out. And the other factor was we were low on fuel.
5: We were running out of fuel.
0: And we were like, "Oh, we'll just go and refuel. We'll come right back out." We could have been back on station within 20 minutes, probably.
2: I remember just looking at the monitor and looking of your picture and thinking to myself, okay, both towers are burning. I'm seeing gray smoke. That must mean that the sprinkler system is working. And I had some sort of a thought that, okay, they're going to get these fires out. There's going to be a mess for a while, but they're going to get the fires out. The other thing we were trying to determine, how many people are in these buildings? How many people made it into work? How many people are not working because it's an election day? How many people stayed home because they needed to take care of their kids? And how are these people going to get out?
5: I know at that moment I realized the human toll of all the people that weren't going home and the families that would never see their loved ones again. And that's when it stopped being a news story to me.
4: This may be one of the biggest stories, if not the biggest story you ever covered.
0: Well, I make the request with Teterboro Airport to take off, and they deny the request because they are, what did they say? They are sanitizing the airspace.
5: you and I looking at each other, both of us looking back at Tommy, and then looking at each other and saying,
0: what does that mean? You know, that's a term, I don't know what they're talking about, sanitize the airspace.
2: And I recall Arthur going up to full throttle. My thought was that we actually did lift off the ground, maybe 50 feet, maybe not even, as Arthur talked to the Teterboro ATC. And then he was told to go back.
0: So it was basically, no, guys, you're not taking off.
2: They had said that the airspace was sterilized. And that meant that no one was going anywhere.
3: None of us knew what we were going to do. We were just waiting for orders. You know, at that point, we were basically, as long as we could fly, we were going to cover the story. I mean, this is history. I was notified that Linden Airport was closed.
0: Yeah, what do we do now? So we would have shut down. And I remember, I believe Tommy started making phone calls to see what's going on, to see what he could find out on his end.
5: So by 9:20, we were done. We were not getting back in the air. Our news helicopter colleagues were flying, at least for a time, but we were not allowed to take off again. So we powered the helicopter down, hooked it up to a battery cart, and we watched through the camera on the helicopter. We watched both towers burning.
0: I remember trying to make phone calls, but not being able to get through to anybody.
2: And we could see the towers. We could see both of them. But again, we're at least 10 miles away. So we're seeing them not with a very good view.
0: Definitely. When you're told you're not taking off, stay on the ground, and you're looking. And the thing to remember from where we were sitting in Ridgefield Park, all we did was look southeast, and we saw what was going on with our own eyes. We saw the skyline. We saw the buildings. We saw the smoke.
5: And at 9:59, the South Tower collapsed.
2: But I remember jumping out. My headset is still on, so I'm still hearing the radio station. And I jump out and I look south and I see gray smoke, just this mound of gray smoke.
5: And half an hour later, the North Tower collapsed. And in the span of 2 hours, we went from a boring, beautiful Tuesday morning to the worst thing that any of us had ever seen.
2: All I remember is looking up and looking around. And at that point, we knew that they had said that the airspace was sterilized. There were no aircraft anywhere around the United States. Any kind of aircraft movement was curtailed everywhere.
5: By 11:30 in the morning, it was clear we were not going anywhere and there was nothing we could offer. And to have two reporters and a pilot and a helicopter 10 miles away was extremely frustrating. We really wanted to get back into it, but it was clear there was nothing we could do.
3: It was weird. I remember vaguely at one point in time, I said to somebody, I says, listen, I says, you don't hear any air traffic. The departures out of Newark, and they would make basically a hard climbing right-hand turn to the west. They flew directly over the airport at about 2,000, 3,000 feet. It was a couple of times. You just sat there and you go, something's different here. And it goes, nobody's flying.
0: Yeah, it was quiet. I live underneath the approaches or departures into Teterboro Airport. I grew up with airplane and helicopter noise my entire life. Not a day went by when I didn't hear an airplane or a helicopter. Probably one of the reasons why I'm a pilot. And to not hear that was odd. Yeah, it was very weird to hear nothing in the air.
2: And I had even mentioned it on the air. I said, it is a perfectly clear day to be flying, and I do not see an aircraft in the sky, especially right in that area. We were a couple of miles away. We were 2-3 miles away from Teterboro Airport. For that airport to be silent was something, and I had grown up about 5 miles away from it. I don't think I'd ever seen that airport ever be silent in all the years I'd been alive.
5: In some ways, things seemed very normal. We were at the heliport with most of our coworkers, and that felt very familiar. Stores were open. People were driving around. In some ways, it felt very normal. And then you would turn and look, and there was a great absence in the skyline. Instead of the towers, it was gray smoke. And then you remembered, no, this is not normal. This is not how it's supposed to be. The rest of the day is largely a blur to me.
2: Yeah, it was right around 12:30, maybe something like that, that we all decided, we're like, we haven't eaten anything. We need to eat something. And here we are, we have no cars, But luckily up the street, maybe a half mile, was a pizza place. So we walked over to that place and there's nobody in there, but the guy is there. The owner is there and he's got the TV on and he looked at us like, what the hell are you doing here? And the place had a little television. And I remember looking up and seeing live pictures from CNN. And then they were replaying it over and over and over. And that was when I actually kind of saw for the first time, really saw what had happened. I mean, and we were right there, you know, and so we obviously saw it in real time. But seeing it on this little television in this pizza place, then it became real.
5: Tom decided to stay behind at Ridgefield Park and do his afternoon traffic reports from there. Arthur and I left.
0: Yeah, we were stuck. We were miles from our base and we were stuck without a way to get back. I remember walking down Route 46, helmet in hand, looking for our ride, who's coming to pick us up. We've made arrangements. We finally made a phone call, was able to talk to Rutherford, and someone from over there was going to come meet us and pick us up. And then we went out to the road and we're like, the road's not moving. It's bumper to bumper. And we're trying to figure out where our ride is and who it is and what car they're driving. And we're like, well, should we just start walking?
5: We got a ride from someone from Shadow Traffic. We walked a couple of miles to meet up with them on Route 46. And that person took us back to Linden, New Jersey.
2: I think I was back on the air about 2 or 2:30 in the afternoon and worked until probably 6 or 6:30. And I had said to my wife, you're going to have to try to come and pick me up. I was on the air and I think until about 6:30. And I remember her calling me because there was some limited cell service at that point. And she called me and she had gotten about as far as Teterboro Airport, which was, again, about 2 miles or so away from Ridgefield Park. I said, just make a U-turn. Just turn around wherever you can. Go and just sit in that parking lot. I'll come to you. And I remember locking up the aircraft. I remember locking the gate of the heliport. And then I just started to walk. And I just walked along Route 46 for about that 2 mile stretch. And I saw her car and she saw me and we looked at each other and I just saw her put her hands up to her face and just start to cry.
5: I didn't get home for a couple of days. I slept on a couch at the pilot house. My wife walked home from Midtown Manhattan back to Brooklyn. And as we all gathered there at the airport at Linden, we could see the smoke from the towers from what we would call ground zero. And we could see that wind out of the north-northwest blowing the smoke across New York Harbor and into Brooklyn to where I lived. And not knowing when I would get home or how I would get home, it was very scary. It was very unsettling.
0: You know, I remember meeting up with some of the other crews and just talking briefly. And I don't know if it was at that point that I was able to call my wife and get through to her on a landline. The next thing I really remember is driving home. And guess what I'm going to do? I'm going to get on the New Jersey Turnpike and start driving up the turnpike right past downtown and looking at World Trade Center just smoking.
3: Oh, it brought tears to my eyes. I mean, it was in my time. As you're driving up the turnpike, if you saw the towers, you knew you were getting close to New York. Every time that I noticed that they were gone, it just reminded me of everything that, you know, my country was attacked and over 3,000 civilians died. I mean, just seeing that empty hole at the tip of Manhattan for many years just blew me away.
6: In anticipation of the 25th anniversary of 9/11, the crew of Helicopter 8 Bravo Quebec spoke with me about what happened that day and the legacy of their work. Arthur is still flying in Newscopter 7. Tom is reporting and flying for WABC-TV in New York, as well as teaching broadcasting at Montclair State University. And Brian teaches high school social studies. Tom and Brian have both made it a priority to teach their students, most of whom weren't even alive on 9/11, about what they witnessed that day. Brian, 25 years on now, what should the legacy of the news coverage look like of that day?
1: There were dedicated men and women who, in a moment of crisis, went and did their jobs without question. People who went downtown on foot, those of us in the aviation industry, people on their day off, off shift, people just responded. And we have a level of expectation that there's an incident, the police and the fire and the EMTs will show up, but there are also the journalists. And in an age when journalism has been discounted, there were literally thousands of people in front of cameras and microphones and behind them who responded with the utmost professionalism in the most chaotic and scary situation imaginable. And I would love the legacy of this terrible tragedy to be a reminder that journalism is so important and the people who practice it honestly and efficiently are a benefit to our society. And we would all do well to get back to respecting that and promoting that. That's what I would love the legacy of it to be. I'm not sure that it is, but that's what I would like it to be.
6: In many ways, journalism and the journalists were first responders as well, because you were first on the scene and you were doing your job and you did not run away from it. You ran to it.
2: I think for me, the legacy of it should be that we tried to make a difference for anyone who needed that information. We told the story and told the information as it was happening, as we were able to determine it, and we tried to make a difference. We've heard stories of people gathered in Manhattan around taxicabs that had our radio stations on, windows rolled down, people listening to what we were saying. And that's all we tried to do. On a good day, my job used to be to get people from point A to point B as quickly as possible and as accurately as possible. That's sort of the same thing. We were just trying to get people around this situation and provide them with as much good, accurate information as we could. That's what I would like that legacy to be.
6: The thing about radio is, and you compare it to the internet and streaming services, on a day like 9/11, streaming services may go down. There may not be internet. But radio is a consistent and is sort of always there. And you see it during hurricanes. Ham radio, for example, has made a comeback in those events. And that's the ongoing conversation about the radio industry, the terrestrial radio industry that we are having today, that this is the first source for news when people need news to stay alive.
2: Well, on that day, remember that tower on Tower One was the broadcast antenna for so many different radio stations, I should say television stations. And there were a number of them that were blacked out because of that. So people did turn to radio. The other thing is they were turned to radio because a lot of people, it's 8:46 in the morning. You're on your way to work. You're on your way to school. You're not in front of a television necessarily. I'm an adjunct professor at Montclair State University, and I teach very similar to what Brian does. There is at least one lesson about 9/11, and I play the audio from WCBS pretty much start to finish over the 102 minutes. And I do that for that reason, to let my students know there were no phones. There was no smartphone. There were no screens that everybody's looking at. If you were in front of a television and that television signal came from that tower, that television signal went off. And this is how everyone found out. Not only did they find out this way, but it did not happen in a nice little neat package where you found things out. It didn't happen in 30-second clips on a phone. It happened over 102 minutes. The story changed, the information changed, and you can hear it change in real time. So that's very important to have that distinction, that that's where the audio of it, the radio broadcast, was so important.
6: I wonder what the reaction is of the students hearing that and you tell that story.
2: There are varying reactions. There will always be some students who, yeah, it was part of the history books, things like that. They've all seen the video. They've all seen mostly the video that was shot from our helicopter. But they've seen it in 30-second clips. They've seen it on YouTube sometimes as part of a conspiracy theory. And what I try to play out for them is, no, this is how we covered this. This is happening in real time, if you can put yourself in that timeline. And there are always a few students every semester that say, I've never heard this before, and I didn't really know anything about 9/11. I knew what it was, but I didn't really know anything about it.
6: I mean, it's amazing to think about that, that there are people, obviously the next generation.
5: It's not their fault they're born when they are.
6: Right.
5: They have no memory. And if it's in a textbook, if it's even in a textbook, it's 3,000 or so people died in this terror attack. And it's very abstract and it's very matter of fact 25 years ago. So what I try to do with my 100 to 120 students per year is say, this was a human story. And I had a student whose family lost loved ones. It was the first time that that's happened in my years of doing that. And I try to impress upon the students, this is something that's very distant from you, but there are many people and many stories. And there was a brief time where, as New Yorkers would do, looked after each other. And that's a thing that I think people have forgotten. You could be on the subway, you could be at the supermarket, you could be walking along, and you knew someone was going through it, to make eye contact with someone and say, and check in, even for a moment. And that was something I remember, people lining up to give blood, people welcoming strangers into their homes. It was a very human moment. There was also a time of tremendous fear and anger, where people were lashing out at groups of people that they were not familiar with, blaming them. And that's something that in recent years with my students I've talked about. There are people who are called terrible names because of the color of their skin or their religion or their perceived identity. There was a lot of that too. So there was a tremendous amount of unity and support in New York that I try to emphasize with my students. But there was also a great deal of anger and fear in that time period. And over the decades, if people don't talk about it, and we assume a lot of people aren't talking about it with their kids or grandkids, that that gets lost. And that's the part that I really want people to be aware of and carry forward. That's why we're doing this, to remind people this was a very human story. And Arthur, your daughter's now in college. I imagine she's heard some of this from you?
0: Yeah, she's heard some. And here's where communities really do come together. And because you're a part of a community, you won't forget things like this. I walk out my front door, I turn left, and there's a house right down the block that there's a widow from 9/11. I walk out the right, I go three blocks up, and I'm at the 9/11 memorial in town, right in the center of town. My daughter has played every September 11th there throughout her high school years for the memorial. So it is something that it's there. And because we choose not to forget, we're not going to forget.
6: That's an excellent point.
0: You know, and you drive around. I drive between my job and I go back home, and I can pass about five memorials, and I know where they are. And it's, there's that one, there's that one. It's out there, and you stumble across it all the time. Some people might not realize, what is that little walk over? You take, it's, they're everywhere. And as a pilot, I see these memorials, especially the bigger ones, up and down the west side from Bayonne up to Edgewater. And you know where they are. And there they are, and they're all facing that way. So I think people won't forget because we choose not to forget.
6: Thank you for listening to Any Other Tuesday, reporting 9/11 from the air. There are thousands of stories related to the 9/11 terror attacks. These are only some of them. Each and every story is worth talking about. We hope this invites discussion into how people felt and reacted that day, and further examination of the importance of live, local journalism. Any Other Tuesday, reporting on 9/11 from the air, is an MCK Audio Productions in association with Sue Media Productions, Brian McKinley, executive producer, Sue Zizza, co-producer. 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Special thanks to Arthur Anderson, Michael Dillon, Tom Kaminsky, and Mark Leonard. 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
7: OPB programs are made possible in part by philanthropic support from the James F. and Marion L. Miller Foundation, proudly supporting the arts and education in Oregon. It's mostly cloudy tonight. Lows are in the 50s. Tomorrow, we're expected to see sunny skies. The day starting out cloudy along the coast and in the Willamette Valley, but highs will be in the 70s. And then for this week, sunny skies and highs in the 70s to 80s. This is OPB. It's 11 o'clock.
9: Hello, you're with Newsday from the BBC World Service with Anne Soy in Nairobi and Rob Young in London.
10: Artificial intelligence industry executives say that the technology's development should slow down due to concerns over safety. But President Trump has dismissed those worries, stressing that he wants the US to lead the development of AI.
9: We'll bring you a BBC investigation into a billionaire art collector and his alleged relationship with Jeffrey Epstein.
11: As is normally done, my team did present to Mr. Black the opportunity to settle the matter out of court, which he did choose.
12: For how much money?
11: It was about $62 million with Leon Black.
10: And controversy in the Premier League after refereeing body admits judgment error over Haaland Derby winner. That and more after the latest world news.
13: BBC News with Emily Thomas. A US-based research group has said NATO should consider intercepting Russian drones in Ukrainian airspace. The Institute for the Study of War made the recommendation after Russia attacked a rail station on Sunday near the Polish border. A train carrying senior European officials had just passed through the same area. From Kiev, James Landell sent this report.
14: At the moment, NATO members intercept Russian drones only if they cross into NATO airspace. The Institute for the Study of War says the military alliance should now reassess that policy and consider bringing down drones over Ukrainian territory as they approach alliance borders. The idea of NATO operating in Ukrainian airspace would be opposed by some members fearing escalation, but it is an idea being discussed by diplomats in Kiev as a way of pushing back against increasing Russian aggression on the border.
13: The Canadian Prime Minister Mark Carney has said his government will discuss a unique alliance with the European Union, but not membership. Earlier, the Wall Street Journal reported that Canada was considering whether to become an associate member of the EU. No such position currently exists. Mr. Carney, who remains locked in a bitter trade war with the US, said Canada and Brussels shared the same values. Oil prices have risen again over the closure of a key pipeline in Saudi Arabia, faltering diplomacy and attacks on ships in the Gulf. Brent crude futures hit $108 a barrel shortly after markets opened. Here's Rory Gallimore.
12: Oil prices have fluctuated hugely since the Iran war began in February. Now they're rising again. One of the main factors is the closure of Saudi Arabia's east-west pipeline, which was damaged by drones launched from Iraqi territory last week. The kingdom has previously accused Iran-backed militias of being behind such attacks. Another Iran-backed group, the Houthis, have been advancing in southern Yemen, posing further threats to international shipping. And a diplomatic breakthrough does not appear imminent. Oman was supposed to host a meeting on Monday between Iran and Gulf Arab countries to discuss the Strait of Hormuz, a key route for energy supplies, but it's been postponed.
13: Rescuers in Indonesia have resumed the search for more than 100 people who are still missing after a ferry capsized in the Java Sea on Sunday in bad weather. Lisa Tambunan reports from Jakarta.
15: People were panicking, some climbing onto tables while others were pushing each other. That is how one survivor describes the terrifying moment the Virgo Transport 8 began tilting amid severe weather in the Java Sea. Some survivors drifted for hours after the ferry capsized early on Sunday morning, before nearby vessels pulled dozens of passengers from the water. Many have already arrived at a port in Banjarmasin for medical treatment, but dozens more remain missing as rescuers race against time to find survivors.
13: World News from the BBC. Reports from South Korea say its two largest chip makers have refused a proposal to pay 5 years' worth of electricity bills in advance. The reports say the state electricity company wanted Samsung and SK Hynix to hand over almost $19 billion to help fund building new power generation plants for their planned new microchip factories. But the companies are reported to have refused. With over 90% of the votes counted in the general election in Sweden, left-wing opposition parties look set to win a three-seat majority. Final results may not be known for several days. The Social Democrats are set to be the biggest party. Their leader, Magdalena Andersson, said the opposition was ready to govern.
16: We must now await the final election results. Every vote must be counted. But my message is clear. We Social Democrats will always stand ready to take responsibility for the outcome. It appears the race will be very close. Regardless of the final result, there is reason to seek a new spirit of cooperation in Swedish politics. But right now, we are in the lead, and if this holds, Sweden will have a new government.
13: Amazon says it's pausing working with 21 Air, the carrier that operated the Amazon cargo plane involved in a fatal crash 8 days ago. The Boeing 767 overshot the runway in Miami, hitting several vehicles and killing five people. Amazon said it was supporting the investigation into the accident and reviewing some of the surrounding circumstances. In men's tennis, Germany's Alexander Zverev has won the US Open in New York. In a tight match, the top seed Zverev beat the American Ben Shelton in four sets. Shelton, the eighth seed, is the first black American man to make a Grand Slam final since Arthur Ashe in 1975. BBC News.
9: Thank you very much indeed for that bulletin. Hello, you're with Newsday from the BBC World Service, live from Nairobi with Anne Soy, and from London with me, Rob Young. This half hour, we're going to continue to look at the concerns over the pace of development of artificial intelligence. On Saturday, top industry bosses agreed on calls for a slowdown. Donald Trump, though, not convinced by that, saying we're leading China on AI, and frankly, whoever wins AI wins.
10: We welcome your messages on that. Whether you support further AI development or you have concerns, our text number is +44 77 86 20 50 85.
9: So an awful lot of the news recently has been dominated by fears about artificial intelligence after somebody who used to work at the leading AI company Anthropic warned that his industry's race towards self-improving superintelligence is, quote, gambling with our lives. Well, that kind of talk has not deterred the US president, however, who in recent hours has described the critics of artificial intelligence as negative forces. He went on to say that he wants the United States to continue to lead in the development of artificial intelligence ahead of China because, as I just said, whoever wins AI wins. We can cross to the Greek capital, Athens, now. Speak to Yanis Varoufakis, economist and former finance minister of Greece, author of a book, Techno-Feudalism. Welcome to the programme, Yanis Varoufakis. What do you make of this doom-mongering, some people call it, a warning about a real risk, according to others, that artificial intelligence has the potential, a greater than 10% chance, we were told, to wipe out humanity potentially within a decade?
17: When I hear these prognostications by the very people who are developing them, Rob, you know what comes to mind? You may recall that when John Oppenheimer renounced his own atomic bomb, his erstwhile collaborator, John von Neumann, accused
9: him. Real risk, according to others, that artificial intelligence has the potential, a greater than 10% chance, we were told, to wipe out humanity potentially within a decade.
17: When I hear these prognostications by the very people who are developing them,

0: Sometimes we have to sleep in the car. But it was fun, you know, when you're young. You have fun doing those things. And I would take my little typewriter and I would put the names on a little slip of paper. So I get to know the songs very well and the artists and the music.
1: Come on, come on. Are the stars out come on, come on. Tonight?
0: And I remember the excitement when he goes to change the jukebox, how happy the people were getting new records.
2: All aboard the night train.
0: Because we didn't have much entertainment at that time. It was just a jukebox.
2: Miami, Florida.
0: When he entered the store or the bar, to me, it was like a boxer going in the ring. They were so excited seeing

0: Quisling did his best to crush our resistance. In February 1942, he issued a decree ordering all Norwegian teachers to be members of the Quisling Union of Teachers and assist at the activities of the compulsory Quisling Youth Service. 12,000 of Norway's 14,000 teachers refused point blank to have anything to do with the union. A month later, more than 1,000 teachers were knocked about in concentration camps by German policemen.
1: Some of the teachers held in the camps were forced to work in the remote parts of Norway and Finland for the German war machine. Wages were also withheld and many were expelled from their jobs. But it made no difference to the teachers' resistance.
0: When these teachers came back to their homes half a year later and were released, they'd won a victory over Quisling. They're still not members of his union of teachers, and his youth service has been a complete failure. One thing is certain. By his action against the teachers, Quisling had, as usual, achieved exactly the opposite of what he intended. Children, parents and teachers all over the country were now united against him.
1: In Mr. Roald Hansen's class, there was one boy who joined the youth service, which was intended to be similar to the Hitler Youth in Germany.
0: He was completely isolated and boycotted by his classmates. Sometimes when we studied English institutions, he would bring out astonishing bits from German propaganda about the English, Jewish, Marxian, plutocratic democracy. Otherwise, he hadn't much to contribute. He kept a notebook where he wrote down things I said that he thought were offensive to his party or to the Germans. To teach in the class with a Quisling youth boy gave me my own small share of the Gestapo nightmare which has now pressed Europe since 1941.
1: Norway was liberated on the 8th of May 1945 as Nazi forces surrendered to the Allies across Europe.
2: Our cameraman was scarcely able to film the scenes of welcome, so great was the delirious reception given to our men. For 5 years, the free spirit of Norway has never failed or faltered.
1: Quisling was then arrested and sentenced to death. He was killed by firing squad in October 1945. Ahead of that liberation, Mr. Roald Hansen, speaking in 1944, reflected with pride on the resistance that he and his fellow teachers put up against their invaders.
0: The Germans conquered the whole of southern Norway in 4 weeks. But our schools have waged another war against the Germans for 4 years and we've stood our ground all the time.
1: Witness History was produced and presented by me, Tim O'Callaghan.
3: 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With a stretch of Interstate 5 closed through Portland's Rose Quarter, I hope you're ready for a bit more traffic for your morning commute. The closure will last about 5 weeks, and officials say it could double or even triple travel times for folks in the Rose City. So it's a good thing you're getting an early start. Really bad congestion could start by 6 this morning. More Northwest news ahead on Morning Edition. Happy to have you. It's 5 o'clock. Good morning. President Trump's approval rating remains low, but Republicans have some advantages going into the midterms. More money, partisan gerrymandering, and confusion over mail-in ballots. It's Morning Edition from OPB. The Kennedy Center is on the brink of financial collapse, according to documents seen by the Washington Post. The Trump-led board says only President Trump can save the Kennedy Center from bankruptcy. Also, Iran-backed Houthis in Yemen increase attacks on Saudi oil facilities and maritime shipping. Now, a planned regional meeting between Iran and several Arab countries is postponed. It's Monday, September 14th. I'm Jess Hazel with Leila Fadel and Dave Martinez. OPB's Julia Picar has Northwest headlines for you, coming up in just a few minutes. It's 5:01. News is next.
4: Live from NPR News in Washington, I'm Korva Coleman. President Trump is downplaying calls by artificial intelligence industry leaders for a slowdown in AI research. Trump says he does not want the U.S. to cede any ground to China. Beijing is also investing heavily in AI research. NPR's Jude Joffe Block reports it's not clear what slowdown the AI company leaders will agree upon.
5: Anthropic CEO Dario Amodei called for pacing the frontier, which means slowing down cutting-edge AI development so risk prevention can keep up. Amodei called for labs to embed third-party evaluators and for international cooperation. Sam Altman of OpenAI chimed in quickly, saying he would also use independent evaluators. That idea was also something Satya Nadella of Microsoft said he welcomed. Elon Musk said Amodei was right, but in other posts he specified the oversight he wants to see is peer review by competitors. Google's Demis Hassabis said Amodei's essay points towards the right path forward, but said the details still need to be worked through. Jude Joffe Block, NPR News.
4: Anthropic, Google, and Microsoft are among NPR's financial supporters. Iran says a planned meeting it was going to attend with other Gulf nations now won't happen, saying this was at the request of Saudi Arabia. They were supposed to talk about the Strait of Hormuz. But this comes as Houthi rebels in Yemen gain ground at the expense of Saudi Arabia. The Houthis are allied with Iran. NPR's Hadil Al-Shalchi explains. The Houthis have now claimed more control over a different waterway, the Bab al-Mandab Strait, at the bottom of the Red Sea.
6: This strait is a waterway which is in the Red Sea and an alternate route that Saudi Arabia uses to ship its oil. So the Houthis' capture of a port in the Bab al-Mandab Strait on Friday and more strategic islands today is the group's latest move to control that choke point. The Houthis have also been attacking Saudi oil facilities over the past month to keep pressure on global markets.
4: NPR's Hadil Al-Shalchi reporting. President Trump says he expects a trade deal with Canada soon, but as Dan Karpinchuk reports from Toronto, the Canadian trade minister says there are no plans to resume talks.
7: Speaking to journalists on his trip to Ireland Saturday, Trump was optimistic about a trade deal with Canada getting done.
8: You'll probably see a deal with Canada fairly soon.
7: His comment came less than a week since Ottawa's retaliatory measures went into effect after he slapped more tariffs on Canada 3 weeks ago. He then added new tariffs to take effect Tuesday and even bans on Canadian dairy and alcohol to kick in at the end of September. Canadian Prime Minister Mark Carney huddled with his cabinet on Friday, planning out Ottawa's next move, but there's been no mention yet of more countermeasures. His Minister of Canada-U.S. Trade, Dominic LeBlanc, said although he's been in touch with the American side, there are no plans to resume formal talks.
4: You're listening to NPR.
9: This is OPB. I'm Julia Picard. A surge of ICE flights out of Boeing Field is putting a strain on immigrants in lockup, looking for a legal path to stay in the United States. From our news partner KUOW, Gustavo Segrerin reports.
10: When people are moved from Washington's immigrant lockup to one out of state, they have to find new immigration attorneys to take on their case. That process takes time and vetting to find one. That's what the families who hosted a press conference Wednesday are going through when they raised the alarm of increased ICE flights. A woman from Seattle said her son was flown out before his first hearing. She did not share her name because of the fear of retaliation. One feels that in those moments the world ended. The world shifts and everything comes down on you. That no solution is found. One looks for help and nothing. Since late August, an average of 4 ICE flights a week have flown out of Washington state. That's compared to what used to be 1 before President Trump's mass deportation efforts. ICE has not responded to KW's request for comment. I'm Gustavo Sagrero reporting.
9: The Oregon Department of Transportation has made lane adjustments on I-5 near Portland's Rose Quarter. This comes after a stretch of the road closed for weeks-long construction project. Monica Carrillo-Casas has more on what travelers should expect.
11: The Oregon Department of Transportation has reopened a second lane on I-5 by Rosa Parks Way. Spokesperson Rose Gerber says they initially reduced traffic to one lane near Rosa Parks Way to make striping changes and adjust access to some on-ramps.
12: We're looking to see how we can make sure that the sign is clear so people can know what lanes are available and what detours are available to them.
11: Gerber expects a commute this week could take 2 to 3 times longer than normal as people head back to school and work. She advises travelers to plan ahead and sign up for travel alerts as changes continue. Monica Carrillo Casas, OPB.
9: Portland is celebrating gaming, comics, technology, art, science, and cosplay. This year's Geek Week PDX involves a treasure hunt for Sasquatch art hidden around the city. Moni Sears, who's 8-foot Bigfoot, has pride of place at Portland City Hall, says she and her partner Rick Sears got a little carried away.
13: We had no idea we were going to go like the full 8 feet height. Like that was the limit in the description of what they were looking for. And we actually ended up hunching him down a little bit more just to make sure that he fit within that restriction.
9: A list of location clues and activities can be found at geekweekpdx.com. More than 25 local artists have assembled a collection that ranges from a 2-inch miniature to a 200-pound ballerina Sasquatch. Geek Week runs through Sunday, September 20th. This is OPB.
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0: top priority. But unfortunately, our speaker, Republican Speaker Mike Johnson, said that it's big tech companies that should be in charge of AI safety. That's like saying the bank robbers should be in charge of law enforcement. Elected officials in Congress should be cracking down on AI companies that are breaking laws and admitting their huge safety threats. But instead, we see our Republican leadership, from Mike Johnson to Donald Trump, courting these AI billionaires for gigantic campaign contributions from their super PACs.
1: I mean, were you surprised, though, that over the weekend, a number of leaders in the industry, Anthropic, OpenAI, Google, said they supported a coordinated industry slowdown in development?
0: Their CEOs are talking about a pause. They're talking about something voluntary, but voluntary is the whole problem. Every one of these companies just making a pinky promise they can revoke is not a safety system. That's why Congress needs to act. And one important step is to pass Senator Sanders and my bill to have a federal agency that stops the madness and keeps Americans safe first.
1: Greg Kassar is a Democrat representing Texas's 35th congressional district. Congressman, thank you.
0: Thank you.
1: And we will note Anthropic and Google are financial supporters of NPR.
2: During his weekend trip to Ireland, President Trump waded into an age-old conflict. Trump said he'd like to see the Republic of Ireland, an independent country, unite with Northern Ireland, which is governed by the British. It's an idea that fueled decades of deadly Catholic-Protestant fighting known as the Troubles. NPR's Lauren Freyer reports on the fallout.
3: President Trump told reporters in Dublin that Irish reunification would be, quote, fantastic.
4: A great feather in everybody's cap. Did that happen?
3: The next day, the center-right Irish Taoiseach, or Prime Minister, Micheál Martin, accompanying Trump to a golf tournament, told reporters there that he'd had to carefully explain to Trump how, even though he himself also supports Irish unity, the status of Northern Ireland is laid out in the Good Friday Peace Agreement of 1998.
5: And we went through various things and how the British government, the Irish government, working together, enable the peace.
3: And how he thinks even calling a referendum on the issue is not something to rush into. And the British government says any such vote is off the table anyway. Trump's comments sparked shock and a sense of betrayal in Northern Ireland among mostly Protestant British unionists who want to stay part of the United Kingdom. But in a case of strange bedfellows, the left-wing Irish Nationalist Party, Sinn Féin, which was linked in the past to those fighting for reunification, found itself agreeing with Trump, even though it rejects almost everything else in his politics. Sinn Féin's leader called Trump's comments evidence that the conversation has shifted. In London, British politicians on the left and right say they are in rare agreement that Trump does not know what he's talking about.
6: Donald Trump is Donald Trump, and the president will say what and speak his mind as he sees it. But look, we're really serious about the Good Friday Agreement.
3: On Sky News, centre-left cabinet minister Angela Rayner brushed off Trump's comments. Across the aisle, conservative MP Tom Tugendhat said of Trump,
7: I suppose I knew he was a Republican. I didn't know he was that kind of a Republican.
3: Because in Northern Ireland, Republicans are those who support a republic, independence from Britain. Lauren Freyer, NPR News, London.
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1: And you're listening to OPB's Morning Edition. Traffic for the morning commute might be ramping up in Portland today with an extended closure of a busy stretch of I-5. The Oregon Department of Transportation has made lane adjustments on I-5, reopening a second lane by Rosa Parks Way. A spokesperson says the state agency is updating signs to reflect the recent change. This morning's commute could take 2 to 3 times longer than normal, and the I-5 closure through Portland's Rose Quarter will last about 5 weeks. You can sign up for travel alerts to keep track of changes. In national news, a federal judge in Washington, D.C. has issued a new order freezing President Donald Trump's attempt to limit mail voting for the midterm elections. A previous order from another judge is already before the U.S. Supreme Court. Election officials say they cannot implement Trump's new requirements before November. The judge who issued this decision yesterday was nominated by Trump and earlier declined to freeze the president's executive order, saying at the time it was premature. In issuing a preliminary injunction, he wrote, "It's now clear many people could lose their ability to vote if the restrictions go into effect." Stay tuned for more headlines on OPB's Morning Edition. 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

0: It's 9:19, and we've got more of our conversation with On Point coming up in a minute. Later this morning, before discovering he was not actually of Indigenous descent, writer Thomas King influenced a generation of writers and was given Canada's highest civilian honor for his contributions to literature and the preservation of Indigenous culture. One writer who is Cheyenne reflects on what King's discovery tells us about Indigenous identity. We'll have that story and more of today's news coming up this morning at 10 with Here and Now. 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
2: You're back with On Point. I'm Meghna Chakrabarty, and Frank Kendall joins us today. He is the former Secretary of the United States Air Force. He served in that position from 2021 to 2025. Also spent 20 years in the Pentagon in other very high-ranking levels there. And he's author of Lethal Autonomy: The Future of Warfare, Whether We Like It or Not. And actually, Secretary Kendall, this conversation does pertain to your book, which we'll talk about.

0: I'm Jen Chavez. 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And while the rekindled Portland Fire didn't quite make the playoffs, they made an impressive showing, both on the court and in the hearts of Oregonians. We break down the joys and challenges of the team's first season. And yes, we talk about Pancake the Corgi too. 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
1: 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Today, Microsoft published a new humanist AI code of conduct that says people should always be in control after the leaders of OpenAI and Anthropic over the weekend called for a global slowdown in AI research. We're going to talk with Anna Freed, chief technology correspondent with Axios. That conversation leads off here and now, coming up in 20 minutes at 10 on OPB.

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2: Thanks for being with us for On Point on OPB. And Here and Now is coming up next. AI is topping the headlines today after Microsoft published a new humanist AI code of conduct that says people should always be in control. That comes after leaders of OpenAI and Anthropic over the weekend called for a global slowdown in AI research. We'll get some reaction coming up in this first hour of Here and Now. This is OPB, KOPB, FM Portland, KOAB, FM Bend, KRBM, FM Pendleton, KOBK, FM Baker City, KTVR, FM LeGrand, KOGL, FM Glen Eden Beach, KOAP, FM Lakeview, KTMK, FM Tillamook, KOTD, FM The Dalles, KOBN, FM Burns, KOPB, AM Eugene, KOAC, AM Corvallis, KOAC, FM Astoria, KHRV, FM Hood River, KETP, FM Enterprise, KOJD, FM John Day, and at OPB.org. 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
2: And I'm Scott Tong. This is Here and Now. Coming up, the heads of the big AI companies racing against one another now say their products are developing too fast.
1: Also, e-bikes may be good for commuting, but are sending kids to the emergency room.
3: We don't want to sell e-bikes to kids. It's too much power. It's too heavy. The helmets aren't safe enough. And kids should be riding bikes. They should be pedaling.
2: And the author Thomas King influenced a generation of indigenous writers and then learned he is not Native American. Cheyenne writer Tommy Orange on the revelation and how it's emboldened critics.
4: There's been a campaign to erase Native people from the land and from history.
2: Coming up here and now.
1: The news is first.
5: Live from NPR News, I'm Lakshmi Singh. Despite the newest warnings about artificial intelligence, President Trump's demanding full speed ahead with AI and data centers. On social media, Trump points to U.S. competition from China in declaring, quote, whoever wins AI wins. But as NPR's John Ruich tells us, some of the major executives who've helped drive public access to AI are saying it is time to pump the brakes.
6: It started when Dario Amodei, the CEO of Anthropic, which makes Claude AI, posted a long essay online that said it's time for an intentional global slowdown of AI development. He said basically the pace at which AI is advancing is becoming too fast for people to keep up with it and keep it safe. So it needs to slow down. And he said companies like his need to have independent auditors embedded within them to check their safety measures. After that post went up online, there was this rapid and extraordinary display of unity from other industry leaders. So Sam Altman, the CEO of OpenAI, Elon Musk, who among other things runs xAI, and Demis Hassabis, who runs Google's AI efforts, they all agreed online.
5: NPR's John Ruich. A coalition of cities, including New York, Chicago, and Seattle, filed a federal lawsuit against the Department of Homeland Security over a new rule that would deny green cards and visas to immigrants who use government benefits. Here's NPR's Jasmine Garz.
7: Public charge has been part of U.S. immigration law for over a century. It lets an immigration official deny a green card or visa to someone believed likely to depend on government benefits for survival. In early September, Homeland Security redefined that guidance. Whether or not someone will use Medicaid, food stamps, or even college financial aid will factor into deciding if an applicant might become a public charge. That guidance takes effect September 18th and would especially affect people applying for visas or trying to adjust their immigration status within the U.S.
5: That's NPR's Jasmine Garz reporting. Ukraine says a Russian drone hit a Ukrainian train near the border with Poland over the weekend. Latest from NPR is Joanna Kisses.
8: In a statement, Ukrainian Railway said former CIA director David Petraeus was at a station near the Polish border when the Russian drone hit the passenger train. A Ukrainian media outlet posted this video showing the station at the moment of the strike. Terrified passengers ran as smoke billowed in the distance. No casualties were reported. Ukrainian Railway said it was, quote, highly probable that the Russian drone's intended target was another train that had purposely left hours earlier ahead of schedule. European politicians, including former British Prime Minister Boris Johnson, were aboard the train. Joanna Kakissis, NPR News.
5: U.S. stocks trading lower this hour with the Dow now down 68. 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
9: This is OPP. I'm Jason Sals. The midterm elections are less than 2 months away. On Friday, ballots will be mailed to Oregonians living and working overseas, including military service members. OPP's Bryce Dole has more.
10: Ballots are set to go out despite the Trump administration's attempts to restrict mail-in voting. So far, the courts have frozen the president's new voting rules. The U.S. Supreme Court is weighing whether the president's plan is legal, but for now, state leaders in Oregon say the election will go forward as planned. The first batch of ballots will go to active members of the uniformed services, the Merchant Marine, and other federal officials and citizens overseas. Military and overseas voters can mail their ballot to their county election office. They can also fax or email a signed ballot if they complete and return what the state calls a secret ballot waiver form. Bryce Dole, OPB.
9: Eighth graders in Washington State are doing slightly better on math and reading assessments than students nationally, but overall scores are continuing their downward trend from over the last few years. That's some of the data that State Superintendent Chris Breakdahl shared in an annual update last week. He says social media is having an impact on student learning.
11: Just the design of it to grab their attention and keep their attention. So what we see in the research is a lot less reading at home, both reading to kids in those early formative years and less time students reading on their own for pleasure.
9: School attendance rates in Washington are increasing after the pandemic, but still haven't recovered to pre-pandemic rates. Ashland voters will decide in November about how the city adds new fees to utility bills. These fees are unrelated to water or electricity and have been used to fund parks and public safety. If Measure 15-243 passes, the city council would need voters to approve any additional fees or increases to existing ones. Ballots head to voters in mid-October and are due by Election Day, November 3rd. 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Find more news online at opb.org.
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0: investments. David Sachs, a tech founder and investor who is advising the White House, you know, sort of dismissed that. You know, he said the easiest way not to build superintelligence is for you guys to agree not to build it. And Republican talking heads said the same thing over the weekend. You could do this, you know, by yourselves. But then Sam Altman came out overnight last night and said, no, we're asking the government to handle international guardrails. And others have suggested maybe there should be some sort of a treaty signed. And that brings us to your point that you're just making, that, you know, maybe that's what is actually going on and they don't want to show their cards. But we only have a minute here. Is it possible that Donald Trump doesn't believe that there is this threat, that companies are somehow trying to get away with something?
1: Well, I think the first thing to say is it's not a matter of belief. There is now a fact pattern. The OpenAI Hugging Face incident, which included OpenAI not only hacking an external company, but also taking over an entire OpenAI research cluster, right, hacking themselves against their own will. The types of technical capabilities demonstrated during that attack, a couple of years ago, I would have said it would require a nation state intelligence service level of cyber power to do that.
0: We're going to have
1: this administration is absolutely familiar with that attack, I assure you.
0: Okay, Gregory Allen, founder of Decision Tree Research. The facts are hopefully are going to be winning out. Gregory, thank you.
1: Thank you.
0: It's Here and Now.
2: It is 10:18, and stay with OPB for more news and conversations still to come. Ahead, Cheyenne author Tommy Orange found out that one of his favorite Indigenous writers wasn't actually Indigenous. Then he interviewed him. Tommy Orange talks about what he found out in the long history of pretendians, non-Indigenous people who claim to be Indigenous. We'll talk with Tommy Orange in 2 minutes. Support for OPB comes from our sustaining members and from Oregon Department of Transportation, reminding drivers to keep an eye out for pedestrians, especially in darker weather. Stay alert and slow down so we can all get there safely.
3: Until recently, the two candidates running to be Oregon's next governor didn't seem to have a very strong or clear stance on how they felt about data centers. That just changed. I'm Lauren Dake. On this week's OPB Politics Now, we'll discuss why our local politicians are now tapping into a debate playing out across the nation. 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
2: Mostly cloudy for Western Oregon today early and then becoming sunny. Afternoon highs today in the mid to upper 60s, in the low 60s at the coast. For Central Oregon, sunny today with an afternoon high around 70. And for Eastern Oregon, sunny today with temperatures in the lower 70s. Similar outlook for tomorrow, partly sunny for Western Oregon, highs in the mid 60s, clouds at the coast and temperatures in the lower 60s, in the upper 60s for Bend and Central Oregon and for Pendleton and Eastern Oregon for Tuesday.
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5: It's Here and Now. What happens when a big-time Indigenous writer is found not Indigenous? We're talking about Thomas King. The American-Canadian wrote several award-winning books, including The Inconvenient Indian. For years, King assumed his absent father was Cherokee, and then last year, DNA tests showed no native blood. Many Indigenous writers long looked up to King, including Cheyenne journalist Tommy Orange. When the facts came out, Orange interviewed Thomas King several times, writing about the discovery and his own feelings in New York Magazine. And he joins us now. Tommy Orange, welcome.
6: Hi, thanks so much for having me.
5: Talk briefly about Thomas King, the writer, the influence he's had.
6: Yeah, when I was a younger writer, I believe I read him when I was in my MFA at the Institute of American Indian Arts. Somebody who was talking about Native history from a Native perspective, what I believed at the time, it felt really empowering to, you know, bring up history and try to change the narrative, because so much of what we're taught in school is this pilgrim story and people fleeing from religious persecution, and it's made into this sort of grand tale of woe. And the Indians in the story, they don't appear anywhere else in most textbooks and most public schools. That's kind of where you leave natives off. So when I read him.

0: as we have been enforcing the law, and nobody is fooled by these bizarre shenanigans, by this temper tantrum. It reminds me of the old story about the man who killed his parents, and then when he was prosecuted, threw himself on the mercy of the court because he's an orphan. This is a situation of Donald Trump's own making, and he and the people he put on the board should not now be able to take advantage of it to get an illegal outcome, like putting his name on the building.
1: Right. Attorney Norman Eisen is executive chair of the Democracy Defenders Fund. Thanks very much. It's Here and Now.
2: It's 11:18, and just ahead, employees at Blizzard Entertainment have secured their first company-wide union contract. Negotiators finalized the historic deal mere days before BlizzCon. It's the company's annual fan convention for video game enthusiasts.
3: I think with this contract, myself and my coworkers can feel as if we do have support in what our working conditions are going to look like for the next few years.
2: We're going to check in with two Blizzard employees who say despite that contract, there is still a lot of uncertainty for their future and their jobs and in a shaky games industry. We'll get some details coming up in about 5 minutes. Support for OPB comes from our sustaining members and from Oregon Department of Transportation, reminding drivers to keep an eye out for pedestrians, especially in darker weather. Stay alert and slow down so we can all get there safely. 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
4: 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And while the rekindled Portland Fire didn't quite make the playoffs, they made an impressive showing, both on the court and in the hearts of Oregonians. We break down the joys and challenges of the team's first season. And yes, we talk about Pancake the Corgi too. 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
6: It's Here and Now. The CBS News Magazine 60 Minutes returned for its 59th season last night after a tumultuous summer. CBS's new news editor, Barry Weiss, who had no broadcast news experience before she was hired, dismissed two correspondents and then fired longtime correspondent Scott Pelley after that contentious staff meeting in which he accused Weiss and new executive producer Nick Bilton of trying to kill the show. So last night, viewers were wondering what would happen. Brian Stelter was among them. He's CNN media analyst. Brian, what did you think?
7: Hey there. Well, 60 Minutes is still 60 Minutes. And I say that not because all of the concern in the past few months was misplaced. It was not. There are good reasons to be skeptical of the overhaul of 60 Minutes. It was a mess 3 months ago, very dramatic, probably done in ways that it probably shouldn't have been done. But the reality here, now that the season premiere has aired, is that we are seeing that, yes, there have been tweaks around the edges, but not a wholesale overall and not an ideological shift at the nation's most watched TV news magazine.
6: Well, to back up a little and to remind people why there was concern, Paramount, the parent company of CBS, paid $16 million to settle that lawsuit brought by President Trump over how a 60 Minutes interview with Kamala Harris was edited. Paramount was then bought by David Ellison, a Trump ally and advisor. He appointed Barry Weiss as head of news. And so there'd been concern that the coverage of the Trump administration in particular would be altered. Did you, you know, you were saying you didn't see the worst, but did you see anything last night?
7: I don't think there's a sense that coverage of the Trump administration has been altered in a meaningful way. But again, I think viewers are right to be on the lookout for signs of that possibility. You know, for example, Nora O'Donnell's segment last night talking about the rescue mission in Iran when two pilots were shot down over Iran. She acknowledged right at the beginning that the war is unpopular and costly. If President Trump was watching, he probably didn't like hearing that. Most of her segment, however, was a real

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1: Thanks for being with us for today's Here and Now on OPB. A little bit later this afternoon at 1, it's the BBC News Hour. On the program today, President Trump has denounced a sick conspiracy against AI. We're going to hear from the co-founder of Anthropic about that. Also, should NATO down Russian drones in Ukraine? And great strides being made in treating breast cancer. We'll bring you some details. All of those stories today at 1 on OPB. 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More info at bendconcerts.com. A news update is a minute away, and then it's on to today's Think Out Loud. Dave Miller is the host of the program. He's in the Kurt Boyle studio getting ready for it and to preview it. Hi, Dave.
2: Hey there.
1: What is ahead in the next hour?
2: We are going to start with Roger Wiener. He is a vice president of economic development for Amazon. One of the job descriptions built into that is working with communities all across the country, including in Oregon, for building data centers. We're going to have a deep dive today into data centers, including getting Amazon's perspective. This is obviously just a couple days after some big political shifts in Oregon. Both of the major gubernatorial candidates, Christine Drazen and the incumbent Tina Kotek, both came out a couple days ago in favor of temporary moratoriums on new data centers in Oregon. We'll talk about that and a lot of other things with Roger Wiener. We're also going to talk with Elijah Callan, a geologist and writer from Bend, who is now just a couple weeks into what is a planned 2-year around-the-world motorcycle trip. We'll talk about this trip that's been years in the making. All that's coming your way in just about 5 minutes.
1: And that is coming up after this hour's news. Thanks, Dave.
2: Thanks.
3: Live from NPR News, I'm Lakshmi Singh. Congress is divided over how to address dire warnings about the rapid development of artificial intelligence. The debate was thrust to the forefront after leaders of top AI companies urged a slowdown for safety. Here's NPR's Sam Greenglass.
4: Senate Minority Leader Chuck Schumer is calling for an immediate all-senators briefing. Here's House Minority Leader Hakeem Jeffries on ABC.
5: We should take decisive action now so that we can slow down the pace of development in order to protect the American people and ensure that AI is proceeding safely.
4: House Speaker Mike Johnson told CNN that AI companies should take the lead.
6: We need to handle this new technology like we have others in the past and make sure we're doing everything we can responsibly to also not smother American innovation. We have to do both things simultaneously.
4: After this week, the House will recess until after the midterms, making sweeping legislation extremely unlikely anytime soon. Sam Greenglass, NPR News, Washington.
3: Vice President J.D. Vance says there are downsides to anything, but that's certainly not true of AI.
7: I feel a little bit weird about the fact that you have so many frontier AI tech companies kind of coming to the government and begging the government to regulate them. It feels a little bit to me like a bit of a Trojan horse. So I think we just have to be careful about this.
3: Like Washington, Beijing also rejects the tech executives' warnings about AI, of which development is a central part of competition between the world's two biggest economies. A federal judge in Washington, D.C. has blocked a U.S. Postal Service plan for President Trump's attempt to restrict mail-in voting for the midterm elections. Here's NPR's Hanzi Lo Wang.
8: This latest ruling is by U.S. District Judge Carl Nichols, a nominee of President Trump. Nichols found the U.S. Postal Service has no authority to refuse to deliver mail-in ballots to voters in states where election officials do not turn over voter lists to the mailing agency and do not have certain barcodes in their ballot envelopes. We should note USPS is a financial supporter of NPR. The Supreme Court has been reviewing a similar order by a federal judge in Boston, and the High Court may issue its ruling at any time.
3: NPR's Hanzi Lo Wang reporting. A meeting between Iran and Gulf Arab states set for today has been put off indefinitely, according to Oman's foreign minister. We have the latest from NPR's Hadil Al-Shalchi.
9: The Omani foreign minister said in a post online that the meeting between Gulf states and Iran was postponed, quote, in the interests of consensus. The Gulf depends on the Strait of Hormuz for its oil export and imports. Oman and Iran have been trying to reach an agreement to temporarily reopen the key waterway, but nothing has materialized yet. Iran has been responding to U.S. strikes by attacking U.S. bases in Gulf countries, and the Gulf sees itself as collateral damage in this conflict. The U.S., which the Gulf states have relied on for their security, has signaled the war could drag on, pushing Arab states to negotiate with Iran to get off its target list. Hadil Al-Shalchi, NPR News, Istanbul.
3: It's NPR.
1: This is OPB. I'm Jason Sauls. On Friday, the first batch of ballots will be mailed out to Oregonians for the November midterm elections. Ballots will be mailed to Oregonians working and living overseas, including military service members. That's despite the Trump administration's new rules that seek to restrict mail-in voting. The courts have frozen the administration's plans, and the U.S. Supreme Court is weighing whether it's legal. For now, Oregon leaders say the election will continue as planned. Military and overseas voters can mail their ballot to their county election office. They can also fax or email a signed ballot if they complete and return what the state calls a secret ballot waiver form. You can learn more about registering to vote on the Oregon Secretary of State website. Last week, the Washington State Superintendent Chris Rakedahl shared annual student testing data. Anna Marie Yanni from our news partner KNKX has more.
10: Superintendent Rakedahl is urging lawmakers to amply fund education first before spreading funds among other programs.
11: What got higher priority over the last 5 or 6 years? Really important stuff, no doubt. But what are the consequences of our school system continuing to shrink as a share of the budget, even as we maintain over 1 million kids? You will not like that future.
10: According to new assessment data, math and reading scores are trending downwards, globally and in Washington. They've been on the decline for about a decade. Rakedahl says districts need more state funds to keep up with inflation and to pay educators competitively. I'm Anna Marie Yanni reporting.
1: Federal defense attorneys allege U.S. Customs and Border Protection agents tried to remove evidence from a January shooting in Portland. The shooting occurred when federal immigration agents stopped Luis Nino Moncada and his partner in the parking lot of a medical clinic. During the incident, Nino Moncada repeatedly backed into an unoccupied rental car with his truck as a Border Patrol officer opened fire. Nino Moncada's attorneys wrote in court documents filed Friday that a federal agent later attempted to remove an unfired rifle round from the scene. They were stopped by the Portland Police Bureau. Nino Moncada is said to be sentenced on Wednesday for damaging the rental car. This is OPB.
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2: This is Think Out Loud on OPB. I'm Dave Miller. Last week, Democratic Oregon Governor Tina Kotek and her Republican challenger, State Senator Christine Drazen, both called for temporary moratoriums on new data centers in the state. It was a clear sign that the nationwide bipartisan backlash against data centers is having an effect on Oregon politics. Meanwhile, the huge footprint of existing data centers in Oregon is already likely to get much bigger. Earlier this year, Amazon bought 1,300 acres of land near Boardman that would be by far the largest data center complex in the state. As you might have heard, we recently spent a week in Hermiston near the epicenter of Amazon's data center operations. We did invite Amazon to join us while we were there. We did not get a response, but after we got back to Portland, they said that they would be happy to talk, and we're going to have that conversation right now. Roger Wehner is the Vice President of Economic Development for Amazon. Welcome to the show.
13: Thank you for having me. I appreciate it. I'm sorry I couldn't join you in region.
2: I am thrilled that we have you on now. I want to start with the big political news, news that had not broken when we were in Boardman and in Hermiston. What went through your mind when Oregon Democratic Governor Tina Kotek and her Republican challenger, Christine Drazen, both called last week for temporary moratoriums on new data centers in the state?
13: Yeah, I mean, for us, it's an interesting political reaction, right? Like, we don't agree that moratoriums are the answer per se, but we do agree responsible data center development, you know, that being, you know, protecting ratepayers, safeguarding the environment, environmental responsibility, you know, and deliver meaningful benefits to local communities is exactly the right way to go. And, you know, we feel, you know, pretty strongly that we've got a 15-year track record in Eastern Oregon of doing exactly that. So, you know, I think having a high bar is a great answer, but I don't know if a moratorium is the right answer.
2: The governor also issued an order to state agencies last week to immediately pause unapproved requests for, quote, easements, right-of-way, leases, rentals, land use permits, and sales or transfers of state-owned property for data center projects. Would any Amazon projects be affected by that? Because to be clear, she's talking there about state land, unlike, say, the private land that you already purchased outside of Boardman for the so-called exascale one. So would any projects that you have in mind be affected by the governor's order?
13: Well, obviously, we're still evaluating all the implications of what's being proposed. But, you know, I think it's not just a question of us. I think it's a question of the entire industry and the benefits that it brings. And I think at the end of the day, things like that are just going to make Oregon less competitive.
2: Can you give us a sense for Amazon's existing footprint in Oregon for data centers?
13: For sure. To date, I think, you know, and I have the luxury, we've been, like, as I said, we've been in Oregon now for 15 years. I've been with the company for 10 of those years. And so I've seen us in roughly that time period invest approximately $55 billion in the state. We currently employ 2,500 people on a full-time basis in the state. We know we support about 9,500 other jobs in the state. You know, that equates to about $15 billion worth of GDP impact in the state. You know, and even when we're in construction phase, you're talking about 4,000 to 6,000 workers. And what we've found in our 15 years of experience is 80% of those construction hours sourced are all from local vendors and companies. You know, so, I mean, we think those are all significant impacts in the community, but that doesn't even get to like the tax benefits and payments that we make in the community, which is something we're very proud of. I mean, like, you know, I think in 2025 alone, our local property tax payments and fees were $71.3 million. We're the largest taxpayer in both counties. And so it's important, I think, for your listeners to understand, because that also means we're involved in the bond issues. So we're paying 93% of the most recent City of Umatilla bond issue to finance a new police station. Morrow County just floated $204 million worth of school bonds in 2025. We'll pay over $70 million of that. I mean, so the relationship goes, you know, there's the jobs piece, and that's easy to get your head around. That's a simple number. Then the investments in infrastructure. So $400 million in water recently to improve local water infrastructure. The investments we're making in just churning $55 billion worth of investment in the community, which I just said, you know, we're putting a lot of local contractors to work. And then the workforce development and community partnerships that we have. You know, we have a 15-year track record of building our workforce locally in that region through Blue Mountain Community College, the school systems, et cetera. So the depth and breadth of that 15-year relationship, we like to believe we've been a great corporate citizen and want to continue to do that.
2: Where do plans for the so-called exascale data center in Boardman stand? This is the nearly 1,300-acre plan outside of Boardman.
13: Yeah, it's a great question. I would tell you it's a big parcel of land, but we don't, you know, we always try to grow, how do I say, like commensurate with the community. So we don't envision in our mind anything different than what the community that we've already done in the communities and have agreed with. So, you know, like kind of a four building campus, which if you were in town, you saw kind of how those four building campuses play out. That's the way we'd probably we envision developing that site. Now, over term, we could do several of those probably on that campus, but we've never envisioned that as being, as you said, 1,300 acres from border to border of data centers.
2: Well, this is how Mike Rogoway in The Oregonian described it in an article about 5 months ago. Planning documents he wrote, submitted to Morrow County last year, describe a hypothetical 1 gigawatt facility with as many as 20 buildings spread over 4 million square feet. The project could be 3 times bigger than the Washington Square Mall in Tigard. So are you saying that currently you don't have plans for a complex of that scale? Or are you saying that a complex of that scale is not at all in the cards?
13: Well, what I'm saying is that site would accommodate. I mean, you always write your maximum, your maximum potential utility of acreage. But what I'm saying is that our current vision and our partnership with those communities is not to do something on that scale and to grow incrementally like we have for 15 years in the region at kind of that kind of four building campus approach.
2: More broadly, if I had told you, say, 2 years ago, that skepticism of data centers or even animosity towards them would become a nationwide bipartisan issue in the midterm elections, what would you have said?
13: Well, without a doubt. I mean, I think your 24 months is really apt. The last 24 months have seen a lot of introspection and a lot of content out there that I think is helping to fuel that introspection. And look, I've been in economic development for 30 plus years, maybe probably longer than that. I just don't want to admit it. But in that time, I haven't seen a mega project or large projects not raise questions in communities or and we always welcome that. Again, I go back to where we started this conversation. People have questions. They have questions about a lot of the topics that are things that we hold near and dear in terms of responsible development. And, we're eager to have those conversations. As a matter of fact, I was just looking. We've held 20 plus some open houses all around the countries in the communities. And we're keenly interested in being more transparent than we ever had. We view it as a good thing. Our transparency has increased, not because we weren't doing it before, but because that wasn't the environment. The environment's changed. We're listening. We're being responsive. For example, in Oregon in particular, we are reporting openly all of our water usage. And so we're adapting with the times and the requests of the community, and we view that as a good thing. We're trying to meet the community exactly where it's at.
2: The phrase that Oregon Governor Tina Kotek has latched onto for her approach to data centers going forward is that, in her words, we have to stop being a cheap date. Has the nationwide pushback in many quarters, it's not universal, but it is bipartisan and it is over a very broad geographic area. Has it affected the negotiations that you have with various municipalities? Has it made it so you see cities or counties or economic development agencies asking you to strike tougher deals?
13: I don't think so. I mean, I think because we've always crafted super mutually beneficial relationships with the communities. I mean, I don't want to bore your listeners again with all the data on how much we're contributing. The types of deals that you're talking about were expressly created, and not just for the data center industry, but multiple industries out there. So to attract industry, to attract high wage paying jobs and increase the quality of life of citizens in a community consistent with their economic development strategy. All these tools exist out there and they exist around the country. What we found is we've always met those bars and exceeded those bars. We've been a great partner with the communities that we're engaged with. And I think you may have heard that while you were out in the region. And so we're excited about these opportunities to partner with communities and make them mutually beneficial and help them tackle their biggest challenges, address infrastructure challenges, and to make a better quality of life for their citizens.
2: I absolutely heard that from a couple of people when we were there. I, as you know, we also heard about environmental concerns or cultural concerns, and folks can listen to all those conversations. I don't need
13: engaged with. And I think you may have heard that while you were out in the region. And so we're excited about these opportunities to partner with communities and make them mutually beneficial and help them tackle their biggest challenges, address infrastructure challenges, and to make a better quality of life for them.

0: from your customers right now? And when I say customers, I mean the folks who rely on or want you to build more data centers. What's demand like?
1: Yeah, I think, and you know, our CEO has been quite open about this. We are seeing increasing and consistent demand year over year from our customers. And a lot of it, you know, the major corporations of the world, even down to governments as well as hospitals, et cetera, that, you know, we're seeing an increased demand from. I'll give you a very localized example. So recently, Portland General Electric migrated to Amazon Web Services, you know, from an on-premises data center, you know, in part to help them respond to storms, you know, that it caused a lot of unprecedented damage lately. And we helped PG&E serve their customers five times faster and a volume five times than what they were able to do before with that on-premises solution. And look, at me as a person who, when you flip that switch, you want it to be there, the power to be there. I want my utility to focus on delivering, you know, the power that we all need and have become reliable on, and not worrying about owning and operating data centers. And so I think PG&E is a great example of what our customer demand looks like and how that plays out in reality in communities all around the world. And in the case of Eastern Oregon, the Pacific Northwest and the West Coast in general.
0: Can you give us a sense for, since you brought PGE up as a customer, the scale of what they require in a data center?
1: Oh, great! It's a great question. I just don't have the answer to. That's a whole customer question that I wouldn't be able to answer for you. I apologize.
0: Then let's stick with the bigger picture. Is it fair to say that AI is the biggest driver for your data center business and data center construction now?
1: I would say no, and here, let me explain why. So, you know, again, we're celebrating our 20th anniversary. Like I said, I've been here for 10 of those years, and our customers have made us one of the most broadly adopted clouds around the world for much of our time in this industry.
0: Just to be clear, when you say 20, so that's Amazon Web Services, the cloud / data holding and moving around piece of the entire Amazon corporation. But AWS is what we're talking about here for data center. Okay, so go on.
1: Yeah, so you've got 20 years of experience in doing this work. And on that, we've built 220 plus fully provisioned services that all of our millions of customers have learned to love and use every day, and have made us, fortunately, they've made us the most broadly adopted cloud in the world. But so when AI came along, what it helped our customers do in many ways is use those 220 fully provisioned services even easier, faster, deploy them better with inside their organizations. And so, you know, before, I'm not a coder. That's not what I do. But even in my business and previously, when I went to go use applications, I always struggled with the technical side of coding to make them tailor them to my business. Or what you're seeing with AI is you don't have to be a coder anymore. You can go to our services and you can tell them the things you want them to do. And then AI helps tailor exactly what they've already used us for to their specific business. And more importantly, adopt more use cases more rapidly at scale. And that's where I think a big chunk of our customer demand is coming from. So it's kind of a no, but yes, and sort of, right? Like it's an addition of all things.
0: A few days ago, the Harvard Business Review wrote this. As the financial press dials up estimates of total investment in data centers from hundreds of billions to, lately, several trillion dollars, the fear of compute overcapacity, low or negative returns, and a recession escalates. How worried are you about the AI bubble popping?
1: Well, I can't speak for the rest of the industry, nor can I speak for our competitors. All I can speak, you know, is for us. And I'm sure you've looked at it, looked at our returns and the way other folks evaluate our business. And like I just said, we have strong, consistent, growing customer demand, not for just the new novelty of AI, but to use AI to better use what they've already been using from us for 20 plus years now. And we see that, like I said, that strong, consistent demand. And so

0: We're keeping on pace with where our customers want us to be and making sure, again, when they flip that switch and they need that capacity, it's there for them. But again, we do that via responsible development.
1: What would happen, do you think, to this infrastructure and these communities that have become increasingly reliant on fees or jobs or the other economic benefits that they are getting from Amazon right now and other data center companies? But what would happen to the communities and the infrastructure if it turns out that you're wrong?
0: I don't think that the cloud is going to go away, and I don't think AI is going to go away. So I think the most important thing for communities, having been, again, an economic developer for a really long time and had to qualify my leads and have very strong opinions and vetting my business partners that I brought into the community, I just think the rigor around finding the right business partners is more important than ever. To protect, because any economic development project that can come to a community, I mean, you and I are probably both aware of steel mills that were sited all around, and when tariffs changed and industries went away, be that pulp and paper, be it steel, be it other, major heavy industries went away, everybody had to react to that. But what I think what we're seeing, and so you have to be very, but not all of them did. And so I think it's very important to have a high bar when you vet your economic development prospects and you deal with companies. And there's also ways, and we do this proactively, communities where we can protect them against long-term obligations and things that may happen, which we think is super important, because it doesn't behoove us in any way to do any harm to our partner communities. Quite the contrary, the most important thing for us is to help them thrive, be successful, and achieve their economic development ambitions. And that's exactly how we try to structure our deals.
1: Roger Wehner, thanks very much.
0: Thank you for your time, sir.
1: Roger Wehner is a vice president of economic development for Amazon. Later this hour, we'll do a deep dive into the evolving politics of data centers in Oregon. But coming up after a break, we'll talk to a man from Bend who just embarked on a 2-year, 6-continent, 64-country motorcycle trip.
2: 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Crime Stoppers of Oregon announced it will close at the end of the month. For the past 43 years, the program has drawn tens of thousands of anonymous tips from the public with offers of cash rewards to help solve crimes. We're going to hear why it's ending and some of the cases it helped law enforcement crack. In news that we're following today, President Donald Trump says he is a sufficient guardrail against rogue artificial intelligence, claiming that any efforts to limit the technology is part of a, quote, sick conspiracy. The president specifically said on social media that the administration has already stopped the AI company Anthropic from, quote, doing bad or potentially bad things. The president pushed back against calls by tech leaders and Anthropic, OpenAI, Microsoft, and others to have greater regulation of AI to ensure it's developed in ways that promote safety, address legal liability, and preserve national security. More on this story later today with All Things Considered.

0: From the Gert Boyle Studio at OPB, this is Think Out Loud. I'm Dave Miller. Last month, Elijah Callan, a geologist from Bend, took off on the trip of a lifetime. He got on his Royal Enfield Himalayan motorcycle and started a two-year trip that, if it goes as planned, will take him through 64 countries in six continents and every line of longitude on the globe. He plans to document his travels in regular dispatches in the Bend Bulletin, and he joins us now. Elijah, welcome to Think Out Loud.
1: Thanks, Dave. I'm excited to be here.
0: Likewise. Where are you right now?
1: I am currently in Elizabeth, New Jersey, where I will be dropping off my motorcycle for shipment later this week.
0: The last time I remember being in Elizabeth was to go to an IKEA. It's right near the Newark Airport, and there's a port there. So this is a little bit of a logistics hub. And so you're putting your motorcycle on a ship right now. Where is it going to go?
1: Well, actually, when I planned the shipping, I had the option of sea freight and air freight. And sea freight was going to take between 6 to 12 weeks, and I just didn't have that on my timeline. And so I actually ended up going with air freight, which was more expensive. But once it does get loaded onto an airplane, it will be going to Cape Town, South Africa.
0: And then you're going to get in a different plane and follow your motorcycle to Cape Town?
1: I am. So I'll be flying out of JFK in New York City on Friday.
0: Okay. Let's go back a little bit, and then we will pick up where you are now and hear a little bit about being in South Africa. How has the trip gone so far? 3,000 or so miles so far?
1: Yeah, I will have to check the odometer on my motorcycle. I just got into Elizabeth today. But the trip has gone good so far. I would call this more of a dry run in the United States. I'm going a bit quicker than I normally would on the rest of the trip. But, you know, I'm learning a lot of lessons. You know, I've been talking to my friends and family, and, you know, a few things. I've lost a few things. A few things have not gone exactly according to plan. But other than that, the bike is running well. And traveling across the United States is always interesting.
0: What has not gone according to plan so far?
1: Well, actually, before I even left Oregon, you know, I thought I was pretty creative in the way that I packed my motorcycle. And I had developed these tool tubes that were basically plumbing PVC parts that were 4 inches in diameter. And they had threaded caps on them. And because the bike is, it vibrates quite a bit, one of those caps actually vibrated off and I lost a few pieces of equipment out the back of it. And so I ended up removing those because I thought that they were a liability.
0: And you got new tools, I assume?
1: Yes, I've ordered them on Amazon. They're en route. It was part of my water filtration kit and a few other minor pieces of equipment.
0: All right, let's go even further back. When did you first get the idea to do this?
1: So as I mentioned in the first dispatch that I wrote previous to leaving, back in college, I took a job up in Alaska at a cannery. And when I was up there, it was really my first time out of Oregon. And when I got up there at the salmon cannery, you know, I wanted to do something different for the summer. I'd been reading a lot, been inspired by Jack London, and I ended up in Alaska. And when I got to this cannery, I really was just expecting a lot of blue collar, you know, cannery, Alaskan seafood industry workers. But when I got there, it ended up being about 150 kids from abroad that were the same age as me in college. And they were from all around the world, mostly Eastern Europe, but, you know, Africa, South America, Czech Republic, Poland, Ukraine, Russia, all these kids that were my age. And I just was not expecting it at all. And during that summer, it really just changed my perspective on the world, to be among these people from around the world. And I wanted to know more about them. I wanted to know more about their culture. And when I got back down to Corvallis, you know, I just kept thinking about wanting to go abroad and see these people and see the world, because it had such an effect on me. And then, you know, the more research I did, you know, how can I do this? You know, I just going down rabbit holes, a motorcycle seemed like a great way to do that. And then being in the Valley Library with all those books and atlases and maps at my disposal, you know, I just started looking at them and kind of came up with a plan.
0: Can you tell us about the motorcycle you chose?
1: Yeah, sure. So I chose a Royal Enfield Himalayan, which, you know, to be honest, has raised a few eyebrows. It's not a $20,000 BMW, but I chose it for a very specific reason. The Royal Enfield Himalayan, well, Royal Enfield in general has been being manufactured for well over 100 years now. And when manufacturing stopped in Great Britain, it continued on in India. And I just kind of fell in love with this brand because of its simplicity. It's easy to work on. It's utilitarian. It will get you there. And it's a bit smaller of a motor, but I really love it. And it's really fun to ride. It's really easy to ride. And when I stopped in India, I thought it would be prudent of me to stop there because that's where it's made, and the availability of parts there is going to be cheap, and they're going to help me work on my bike there.
0: They might even suggest ways to carry tools.
1: Yeah, better ways than PVC plumbing parts.
0: You've worked as a geologist for the last dozen or so years. Over the course of that time, how much were you thinking about this trip that you were finally on?
1: Every day.
0: Literally every day?
1: Every day. I had been thinking of this trip since before my first job. I mean, my first job, it's how life goes. My first job, my plan was, okay, I've graduated. Now I can get a job and save up for this trip. And then, of course, life gets in the way of that, the relationships and, responsibilities. But this dream never went away. This thought never went away. It was constantly there.
0: I was racking my brain to think about what I have thought about every day for the last 30 years. And I think food is maybe on the top of the list. And then, I don't know, but not a, a gargantuan travel plan that then I actually put into motion. What was it like when you told your boss, I'm quitting?
1: Oh, I mean, like I said, my first dispatch, I was really nervous because I was doing very well at my company, and him and I had talked about a lot of plans for the future. And in a way, I felt a bit dishonest coming to him, telling him that I was quitting because, when I first got hired at the company, I wasn't like, hey guys, I'm going to be quitting this job in 3 years. So be ready for that. Of course there was career development involved. But when I sat down and actually made the call, I was very, very nervous, but I was really, really quickly relieved because, he said, that's really cool. I'm happy for you. We support you. We're here for you when you get back. And I wish I were doing that too. So it was a nice moment.
0: Hopefully your one time and maybe future colleagues are not listening, but how passionate are you about geology compared to seeing the world?
1: I mean, I would place them in different categories. I think geology is not my main passion in life. And I think it would be dishonest if I didn't say that. What I'm about to embark on and writing and in-depth study of culture and geography and locations and people, I'm far more passionate about that. I think geology is really cool. It's a great science. It really is. I mean, if I were to choose a science all over again, I would still choose geology. But it's not my life's passion. Let's just say that.
0: I'm talking about right now with Elijah Callan. He is a geologist from Bend who recently started a 2-year-long motorcycle trip that's going to take him all around the world. So let's get to the shape of that right now, the broad strokes of it. As you mentioned, you already got from Bend to the New York City area, and you and your motorcycle are going to take separate flights to Cape Town. Then what? What's the basic flow of the next 2 years?
1: Of course, this is highly subject to change because, you never know what you're going to encounter abroad, especially on a trip like this. But the basic shape would be to get to South Africa, kind of get settled in there. I do have a set amount of days, a rough itinerary, but from South Africa, I'll get there, get settled for about 2 weeks, probably meet the Royal Enfield team actually, and get some advice from them. And then from there, I will head north along the West African coast, going through Namibia, Angola, up all the way to Nigeria, and then continue along the coastal countries until I get to Morocco. And from there, I will get a ferry up to Spain, and then hopefully, visas pending, get back down into Algeria and get. I really want to see the deep parts of the Sahara Desert, but that's a tough country to get into. And then from there, I will continue east until I get to Georgia and Azerbaijan, and then cross the Caspian Sea and go through the Stan countries, where I'll go through Mongolia, and then China. And again, permits and visas permitting Tibet, that is kind of the central hinge of the trip. And then cross the Himalayas, down into Nepal, India, down into Indonesia, and then Australia. And then I will likely take a significant break while my motorcycle is shipped to Chile. And then from there, I'll catch a ferry down to the tip of South America, in Ushuaia. And from Ushuaia, ride all the way to the tip of North America at Dead Horse, Alaska.
0: You're going to be doing this trip at a time of a lot of anti-American sentiment globally, and a lot of geopolitical tensions in so many of the regions that you have just described. How do you plan to navigate all of that?
1: Yeah, it is a very challenging time right now, I think, to be an American in some of the places I'm going through. As far as managing that, I have traveled abroad before, and I have received anti-American sentiment before. And I think, you know, I haven't ever been in a dangerous situation where somebody is threatening me, but I have been in situations where I get a lot of questions. And I think the main way I like to deal with that is just through conversation. I like to ask them questions. They can ask me questions. And I think the way to kind of disarm people is just by, you know, remaining calm, listening, and engaging them like a normal person and treating them with respect. And I think it can be, when you read the news, it can be very difficult to judge people from other countries. But, you know, when you actually sit down and talk to somebody one-on-one, things generally de-escalate pretty quickly.
0: Is there a place out of all the ones you just mentioned that you're most excited to see?
1: Yeah, I think the one place in the world that has captured my imagination for the longest and the deepest probably is the country of Tibet. You know, it's just a very, to me, a mythical place, a very special place. And I think if I made it to Lhasa in Tibet, I would be very, very happy.
0: You wrote in that first dispatch in the Band of Olden, the one that was about your plan and your departure, that you're going to be bringing Oregon with you on this trip. What do you mean?
1: Well, in my experience, you know, I've lived and worked in a lot of different places. And, you know, I grew up in Oregon. Oregon is my home. And I really think Oregon's a special place and the people there are special. And what I mean by that is, you know, not that I'm deserve this title, but I, leaving the United States, I am going to be somewhat of an ambassador abroad. And I do think that Oregon, the values that Oregon represents and my connection to Oregon as a place, and the people is just something that I want to bring abroad with me. You know, it's my home, my family, my friends, you know, the place that gave me my worldview. And, you know, if there was one place that I could live in the United States, it still would be Oregon, despite all the places that I have.
0: What do you want the people that you meet in 64 different countries to know about Oregon? What do you think you'll be teaching them about your home?
1: Oh, well, I think that what I can teach them is that, number one, the United States is a very big place and a very diverse place. But Oregon is a very accepting place. I think my experience in Oregon is that, you know, people are interested in people from the rest of the world, and we would be happy if they came and visited us in Oregon. I think our connection to the landscape and the people and our stewardship of the land and our connection to it kind of influences how, and, you know, this is my personal opinion. I think it influences how people in Oregon see the world. And I would want people abroad to also know that, you know, we value the land, we value accepting people, we value independence and freedom, but have a shared sense of community as well.
0: And just briefly, how are you paying for this trip?
1: A lot of saving.
0: From years of doing geology?
1: Yeah, basically. I mean, this is my personal savings. You know, I've got a lot at stake here, but for me, it was 100% worth it.
0: Elijah, best of luck to you, and I look forward to talking again sometime when you are very far away from where you are right now. It was a pleasure talking with you. Good luck.
1: Absolutely. Thanks for having me on the show.
0: Elijah Callan is a geologist originally from Bend. He's not in Bend anymore. He is in New York City on the way to Cape Town, on the way to 62 other countries in the world. Coming up after a break, we'll dig into the politics of the bipartisan calls for a moratorium on new data centers in Oregon.
2: 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Zupans.com. We always welcome your questions or comments. You can leave a voicemail at 503-293-1983. In news we're following today, a crucial Saudi oil pipeline that was struck in an attack will mostly be out of service for weeks as the damage is repaired. That's according to two regional officials. The East-West pipeline, which runs across the kingdom, is key to Saudi Arabia's strategy of shifting its oil exports to the Red Sea to avoid the Persian Gulf's Strait of Hormuz, where Iranian attacks have stifled shipping. An attack that Saudi Arabia blamed on drones from Iranian-backed militias in Iraq forced the shutdown of the pipeline last week. The officials, who've been briefed on the matter, said repairing the damage could take 3 to 5 weeks. More news later today on All Things Considered.
0: This is Think Out Loud on OPB. I'm Dave Miller. For quite some time, Democratic Oregon Governor Tina Kotek and her Republican challenger, State Senator Christine Drazen, didn't seem to have very strong or very clear stances on data centers. That changed last week. Within hours of each other, they both announced that they support temporary moratoriums on new data centers in the state, tapping into a bipartisan nationwide turn against these massive and energy-intensive buildings. This was a subject of the latest episode of the OPB Politics Now podcast, featuring our political reporters Dirk Vanderhart and Lauren Dake. I'll let Lauren take it from here.
3: Data centers seem to have snuck up on a lot of politicians this year. They've been around for decades, but we haven't really heard from elected officials who have been able to take a really clear position on them. Now they have become this major issue in Oregon and elsewhere. Let's talk about how Governor Kotek and Senator Drazen have navigated this, and let's start with Kotek.
4: Sure. Kotek has professed to be concerned about data centers, I think, for a while now, really as these concerns have emerged that they are eating up huge amounts of power, you know, using a ton of water, potentially raising energy bills on the rest of us, all that stuff. But Kotek has gone about her concern, I would say, in a very Kotekian way, which is to say she created a task force. So last year, she created this data center task force that she charged with studying the positives and the negatives of data centers and to come back to her with some recommendations for how the state might shift its policies. We are still waiting for those recommendations. They won't be out until the end of the year. But as you're suggesting, Lauren, the issue hasn't necessarily moved on Kotek's timeline. And she's actually had to change her stance in some cases. So for instance, earlier this year, Kotek had this economic development bill that would have expanded property tax breaks that are not specific to data centers, but often used by data centers. And that generated calls for Kotek to write data centers out of the bill. She initially refused to do that. She said she wanted to wait for advice from her task force. But in the end, she wound up buckling to this legislative pressure and blocked data centers from receiving some of these tax breaks for a year or so. Kotek also signed a bill last year, the Power Act, that works to make data centers pay for the costs of the immense amounts of energy they use rather than passing it on to other ratepayers. That's something we've been hearing a lot about lately. And lastly, she has seemed to hit on a line she loves in the last few months, which is the notion that Oregon needs to, quote, stop being a cheap date for data centers, by which she seems to mean the state needs to demand more from data centers that are developed here. So she's said a lot. We can debate whether she's actually done a lot, but she's said quite a bit.
3: And tell us about the Republican candidate Drazen's stance. Where has she fallen on this issue?
4: So I mean, in looking around, it feels like that's been a little harder to pin down. She has said repeatedly, you know, she thinks that if local communities want data centers and any of the new tax money or other benefits they might bring, they should be able to do that. They should be able to welcome them. But she really hadn't articulated much of a plan or position until very, very recently. In fact, as you know, Drazen unveiled her detailed policy platform last month, which is something she called the Drazen Plan, and data centers weren't even mentioned in it. I asked her at a press conference about that and whether she supported the generous property tax breaks these centers often claim. Here's part of what she said.
5: My approach to data centers is not that, and you know, I don't want to unwind existing incentives, but I want to have a very serious conversation about how we can make sure that no matter what sector that you are operating in, that your businesses can actually thrive. And right now, we're incentivizing data centers. We just are.
4: She basically said, you know, I'm not proposing decreasing these tax incentives for data centers, but I want to make sure that other business sectors can thrive too. And what we really need to do is reduce regulations. That's something we hear from Drazen a lot. So that was her answer at the time.
3: Okay, so neither of them really seem to be moving toward declaring support for a moratorium on data centers, but there were signs that perhaps voters wanted them to.
4: Well, yeah, voters nationwide, I think, have signaled they are fairly apoplectic about data centers and, you know, the potential to increase power costs or suck up resources or whatever else. Oregon is no different. When DHM Research, the polling firm based in Lake Oswego, recently asked voters about data centers, I think the results were fairly strikingly negative. More than 70% of people had a negative impression of data centers. Something like 66% favored a moratorium on new data centers, and almost 75% opposed the idea of offering tax breaks to, you know, these hugely rich companies that are building out data centers in this AI boom we are in. So I believe those are very difficult numbers for any politician to ignore.
3: And that brings us to last week when this really seemed to catch fire as an issue in this race.
4: Yeah, I mean, look, I think this has really been brewing for a few weeks. I think last week we did see a lot of activity, but it's been building. So, you know, as you know, Kotek recently used her authority to block the transfer of state-owned land for this data center project in Salem. We talked about that, I think, on the podcast in August. And ever since then, she's been really messaging about that move. She sort of casts herself as a fighter for data centers in whatever limited role she can play as governor. Here is part of a video the governor's office put out, I don't know, 3 weeks ago, something like that.
6: Here in Salem, when I learned the state was planning to sell public land for a proposed data center, I directed the state to end that agreement. Across the state, city and county leaders are listening to you. They're voting to pause future development of data centers so they can better understand what Oregonians are getting in return. I support these local moratoriums.
4: So pretty upbeat messaging, and Kotek making clear that she thinks, you know, localities, counties, cities can do whatever they want to block data centers, even though she's not there yet or proposing that. But Drazen has been doing messaging of her own, and she's been now attacking Kotek as what she would say is a friend to data centers. And interestingly to me, she casts Kotek as a person who favors data center tax breaks, which a recent attack ad poses or seems to frame as very, very negative. Here's part of that.
7: Tina Kotek rolled out the red carpet for data centers, more than a billion in tax breaks, ignoring the concerns of Oregon communities.
4: So remember, you know, just a week before that ad began running, I think Drazen had told us she was not advocating rolling back tax incentives, didn't seem to have all that big of an issue with them, and here's the attack ad. So make of that what you will. But anyway, so now I think today or very recently, Kotek unveiled her own new attack ad on data centers, which casts Drazen as the one who's a friend to data centers. That's based on the fact Drazen voted against that Power Act I mentioned, which was that bill that lets regulators assign higher power rates to data centers. So yes, all of which is to say, been really ramping up.
3: And then on Tuesday, both of them are out there declaring that they believe essentially the same thing, that there should be a moratorium on data centers.
4: Yeah, I mean, look, Kotek has been saying for months she wants to hear from her data center task force before making a call on specific policies. And you're right. Suddenly she's out there. She's on the Capitol steps appearing at this anti-data center rally, making clear that she has at some point in the last week or two decided that a moratorium is the right move. Here's part of what she told the crowd at that rally.
8: Everyone here today sees communities across Oregon being taken advantage of by data center corporations. I support a moratorium until we make sure that any data center development is done on our terms.
4: And basically immediately after that, Drayson, who is also in Salem this week, is asked by a reporter at K2 what she thinks, how she feels about a moratorium. And it turns out she now supports a moratorium. Here is what she said in that interview.
5: I think that Tina should issue a moratorium immediately, and we should have an immediate moratorium on data centers in the state of Oregon.
4: So, yeah, there we go. They both like a moratorium. I think we've been told for a while now Drayson plans to add a data center plank to that Drayson plan platform I mentioned. I haven't checked recently whether it's up, but she is clearly solidifying her position there.
3: So what we're left with here is that they both want to declare a moratorium. They are still trying to create some nuances between them. Drayson's saying Kotek shouldn't wait to declare a moratorium. Kotek believes that she currently doesn't have the authority to declare a statewide moratorium and that she would need legislative authority. And then Kotek is blaming Drayson for not signing on to the Power Act, as you mentioned. I mean, are there actually opposing views on data centers within these two candidates now?
4: Yeah, I mean, frankly, like I could give you an answer right now, Lauren, on this, and it might change by the time we are done recording this podcast. That is how quickly this is moving. Like politicians around the country, they both seem to be sort of triangulating, trying to find the message that is going to put them in the best spot with voters. I don't know that it necessarily feels tied to any deep conviction either of these people have. And you know, that's not just in Oregon. Again, this is playing out nationally. But right now, I would agree. I mean, I think it's hard to see much of a difference in their policy positions.
3: And as you've mentioned, you know, this is playing out across the country. I think you mentioned to me earlier today, you felt like in some ways Oregon was kind of late to this debate, in part because we are actually a real hot spot for these data centers. There's something like 125 data centers in Oregon.
4: Yeah, I mean, look, we are not the epicenter of data centers, right? We don't have numbers that they have in places like Virginia or Texas or Ohio. But as we've discussed on this podcast, you know, data centers have found reasons to come to Oregon for decades. Back before the hyperscaler stuff, before these huge, massive, you know, shopping mall style data centers when they were often a little smaller. And you know, those reasons included things like plentiful hydropower and no sales tax and maybe some climate advantages and those property tax breaks that we've talked about. All reasons why some companies like, you know, Google, Meta, Apple all have data centers here. But with this AI boom and these massive hyperscale facilities that are catching everyone's attention, the question is, will Oregon meaningfully curtail that interest? And as you said, it is something that political races and politicians and legislators in many, many states are taking up increasingly just because the nation's attention has been caught on this and people are very concerned.
3: And what do you think the actual policy upshot is at this point? I mean, should we expect major restrictions to emerge or is it just too soon to tell?
4: Yeah, I mean, I think that is the thing about this right now. So we've got a lot of talk going on right now. Data centers are this political hot potato in the governor's race. But few things have actually changed on the state level. I mentioned that bill that blocks data centers from tax breaks offered by these enterprise zones programs for a year. That's something Kotek signed earlier this year. So that changed. The governor on Tuesday also announced she was directing state agencies to pause requests to use state land for new data centers. So we don't know what kind of impact that's going to have, but she's basically telling agencies, don't do anything to help data center projects right now. We want to take a pause and see where we're at. That is something she feels that she can do herself. But more meaningful policy changes will have to be taken up by the legislature. I think you mentioned Kotek doesn't believe she can enact a moratorium on her own. She's now supporting the idea that lawmakers could do that. So, you know, the legislature is meeting early next year after this election. So, you know, how has this issue changed by then? Are people still going to see a moratorium as the move? Will things have cooled down or maybe even intensified? And remember, what are these recommendations Kotek's data center task force are going to come up with that she has assured us, if she's still going to be, you know, the newly elected, reelected governor, that she is going to put into a bill? All that is going to influence what path Oregon ultimately takes on this issue. And right now we have a lot of sort of political posturing about how people want to frame it for voters.
3: Well, Dirk, God willing, we'll be there this session, and we'll bring the information back to our lovely podcast listeners. Thanks so much for joining me on this episode.
4: It's always my pleasure, Lauren. Thank you.
0: That was Lauren Dake and Dirk Vanderhart, two members of our political reporting team, talking on the latest episode of the OPB Politics Now podcast. It was produced by our political editor, Andrew Thien. For a deeper dive into some of the other issues surrounding data centers in Oregon, I highly recommend a recent episode of OPB's podcast, The Evergreen. It explores the benefits and drawbacks of these facilities in communities all across Oregon. You can find this episode of The Evergreen wherever you get your podcasts. Our production staff includes Molly Afas, Rolly Hernandez, Gemma DiCarlo, senior producer Allison Frost, and managing producer Shiraz Sadiq. Nalene Silva and Layla Isbell engineer the show from the Gert Boyle Studio. Our technical director is Stephen Cray. 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I'm Dave Miller. We'll be back tomorrow.
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Coming up today at 2 o'clock, an hour away, it's The Daily, a conversation with Jacob Cox, an AI researcher who quit Anthropic and whose viral warnings about the risks of artificial intelligence sparked a reckoning for the entire industry. Stay with us. That story is today at 2.

0: I don't think we're far away at all from having a huge impact on disease and on abundance for everyone. It's more just like we've got to approach that abundance with caution rather than just going straight past the abundance and into like dystopia Terminator situation.
1: I'm Natalie Kitroeff. That's coming up on The Daily from the New York Times.
2: Live from NPR News in Washington, I'm Ryland Barton. President Trump says that Ukraine and Russia have agreed to halt striking energy infrastructure, but Ukrainian President Volodymyr Zelensky says he doesn't trust Russia to abide by the apparent agreement. NPR's Joanna Kakissis reports from Kyiv.
3: Writing on social media, Zelensky said his country had proposed an agreement with Russia to stop the destruction of critical infrastructure. This includes energy facilities, ports, and food and pharmaceutical warehouses. Zelensky writes that if Ukraine's allies can ensure Russia does not strike these sites, then Ukraine will also stop its attacks. But he adds Ukraine is not confident that Russia has any desire to abide by any agreement. Joanna Kakissis, NPR News, Kyiv.
2: New reporting from ProPublica finds that a Russian oligarch with ties to the Kremlin spent hundreds of thousands of dollars on the wedding of President Trump's son, Donald Trump Jr., back in May. NPR's Elena Moore reports.
4: According to ProPublica, Russian oligarch Umar Kremlev financed sizable portions of Donald Trump Jr.'s wedding to socialite Bettina Anderson, including renting out a private island for the reception. NPR has not independently verified this reporting, but the finding has sparked worry among national security experts, given Kremlev's close link to Russian President Vladimir Putin. Donald Trump Jr. and Bettina Anderson defended their wedding festivities in a statement on social media, saying the celebration followed a private ceremony where only family was present, describing Kremlev's spending as, quote, an extraordinarily generous wedding gift from a friend. Elena Moore, NPR News.
2: Congressional Republicans say President Trump has agreed to new ethics provisions to help get a sweeping cryptocurrency bill across the finish line. Trump would be required either to divest or place in a blind trust any significant financial interest in an entity that issues cryptocurrencies. The president earned more than $1 billion from cryptocurrency ventures in 2025. The new measures would also give state attorneys general a role in enforcing the new law. China is criticizing calls by tech CEOs in the U.S. to slow down the development of AI, calling them part of a, quote, Cold War playbook. NPR's Rob Schmitz reports.
5: The comments followed an essay published over the weekend by Anthropic CEO Dario Amodei and endorsed by OpenAI CEO Sam Altman and SpaceX founder Elon Musk to deliberately slow down the pace of AI models for the sake of safety, adding that a Chinese lead in AI would pose a, quote, grave danger for the U.S. and the world. China's foreign ministry spokesman Guo Jiaquan responded by saying that, quote, fear-mongering, confrontation, and malicious competition will only disrupt the process of global AI governance and serve no one's interests. President Trump also criticized Amadei's essay, saying the U.S. is leading China in AI and that he wants to keep it that way. Rob Schmitz, NPR News.
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6: This is OPB. I'm Jason Sals. The midterm elections are less than 2 months away. On Friday, ballots will be mailed to Oregonians living and working overseas, including military service members. OPB's Bryce Dole has more.
7: Ballots are set to go out despite the Trump administration's attempts to restrict mail-in voting. So far, the courts have frozen the president's new voting rules. The U.S. Supreme Court is weighing whether the president's plan is legal. But for now, state leaders in Oregon say the election will go forward as planned. The first batch of ballots will go to active members of the uniformed services, the Merchant Marine, and other federal officials and citizens overseas. Military and overseas voters can mail their ballot to their county election office. They can also fax or email a signed ballot if they complete and return what the state calls a secret ballot waiver form. Bryce Dole, OPB.
6: Oregon Senator Jeff Merkley raised concerns about corruption in the federal government at a town hall in Springfield last week. In an interview before the town hall, Merkley argued that President Trump's recent promise to pay voters $5,000 a person if Republicans win in November is a symptom of authoritarianism.
8: We shouldn't be electing people who are buying votes. We should be electing people who citizens believe is the best person to represent their community or their views or their values in that particular office.
6: As the Trump administration has attempted to limit access to mail-in voting through the U.S. Postal Service, Merkley said he's also backed efforts to add more drop boxes to ensure every ballot is counted. Merkley, a Democrat, is facing Republican State Senator David Brock-Smith in November. This is OPB.
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1: From The New York Times, I'm Natalie Kitroeff. 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
12: A dire warning about AI and humanity from a former Anthropic researcher who suddenly resigned.
1: Over the last week, a young AI researcher quit Anthropic and posted warnings about the risks of artificial intelligence that went viral and kicked off a crisis that culminated this weekend in a call to action by the most prominent leaders in the industry.
13: We begin with the stunning news from Anthropic CEO Dario Amodei that he is urging a slowdown when it comes to the development of artificial intelligence. It was a pronouncement that his chief competitor, OpenAI CEO Sam Altman and Elon Musk, quickly agreed with.
1: Those leaders came out in favor of a global slowdown in the development of artificial intelligence.
14: It's funny, I agree with Jacob much more than I disagree with him. He wasn't calling out us. He was calling out the dynamic of the industry as a whole moving too fast.
1: Today, we talked to the researcher who got us to this milestone moment, Jacob Coxon. It's Monday, September 14th. Jacob, hi.
15: What's up?
1: Can you hear us?
15: Yeah, I can hear you fine.
1: Perfect. Great. Thanks for being here. By now, I think you've been on maybe every major news network saying essentially that AI could pose an existential threat to humanity. And we've seen industry leaders grappling with that, lawmakers as well. Did you anticipate this kind of response?
0: No, I just wanted to tweet what I was thinking. I expected it to maybe go a bit viral among people that already shared this belief, but I did not expect it to hit the whole world. It's kind of surprising to me that it was my tweet that happened to trigger a particular wave of talking about this, because of course the experts have been talking about this for like so long.
1: Okay, well, talk to me about how you decided to go work at OpenAI in the first place. So many of us obviously know of this company, but we have no idea what it's like to be inside it.
0: Yeah, so it's basically like a fast-moving research lab where there happens to be a lot of money flying around from investors. Imagine like it's like an open floor office, a lot of whiteboards around, a lot of little meeting rooms, people kind of in huddles, brainstorming on whiteboards. I was part of the research team that would take the data that we scraped and then decide which bits were good to train on.
1: Interesting.
0: Not all data is good. So if someone writes like, if you write like garbage prose online, we don't want to put that in the AI. We want to give it the good stuff. You're just testing different types of things to see which ones help with making it intelligent and which ones don't help with making it intelligent. And for everyone, almost everyone apart from the most optimistic of people have seen their expectations repeatedly beaten. Like it's moving faster than anyone predicted and at basically every juncture.
1: Okay, so earlier this year, you decided to leave OpenAI. Talk to me about that decision. Why?
0: Yeah, so I had friends at Anthropic that I've been talking to for quite a while. I was very curious to see what their internal communications looked like around where the world was going. So I'd like heard a lot about the fact that they had quite clear thoughts about, say, the risks, the like significant risks that were posed by the tech. And they were talking about those risks in a much more transparent manner than was happening at OpenAI. But I think a lot of Anthropic is built on this culture of sharing essays with each other. So people will write long essays about very important questions for the future of the company and discuss them with each other. People will argue with each other, ranging from like the CEO to someone who just started like a week ago.
15: Were they posting these essays on Slack? Like, where did they exist?
0: Yeah, Slack is the medium. So posts would drop and then people will like add more comments and they'll discuss in the comments. And increasingly, like maybe AIs will chime in, like an AI will pop in and say like, oh, that's pretty cool.
15: An AI is participating in the convo.
0: Yeah, this is pretty standard now for AIs to just jump in and say that seems good.
15: And do you remember, like, what's an example of one of these essays, just so I get my head around this?
0: Things like, how fast will China move in the next year? And what does that mean for our own strategy? Will we be able to stop China stealing AI weights in the next year if they decide to do it? And I definitely do think that being around a lot of people at Anthropic who are like actively talking about this stuff was a bit of a holy moment. Like, these people are all taking it seriously, from the CEO down to junior employees.
15: Mm-hmm. It sounds like the kind of realization about it also set in as you spent more time there. You were there for a few months, right? Before you decided to leave. Walk me through that decision.
0: Yeah. It was a combination of the kind of just insanity of the situation setting in, like constantly seeing how fast the AIs are improving, in particular seeing like plans for the AIs that are coming in the next 6 months, the next year, combined with, I guess, the incidents of the last couple of months. A lot of details came out about the hacking that the OpenAI AIs did.
15: The Hugging Face attack.
0: Exactly, the Hugging Face attack. And the reports about that revealed it was just a lot more, way more concerning than what it originally sounded like. Like, in particular, what it revealed about the extent to which models would pursue goals for, like, reasons that are not clear. Honestly, it was just this gradual thing of, like, this is crazy. There is a chance this goes badly. I don't want to be part of this anymore. I'm like very scared about next year. And then when I was leaving, I was like, well, you know, I might as well share this. I think this obviously, like when you look back, it's like you kind of were maybe aware the whole time that what you were working on is not necessarily the best idea. And maybe that comes out in like conversations, kind of joking style. Like I'd be talking to my friends like, oh yeah, I work on AI. You know, I'm working on the tech that's going to like kill us one day. And you say that like casually. And I guess it's like you look back at the last 3 years and it's like I said that as a joke, maybe every month.
15: To your friends.
0: To my friends or just around. And then 3 days ago, I just like tweeted out like fully and serious.
15: Mm-hmm.
0: Initially, I didn't want to say anything. I was just going to resign because I mean, I'd never posted online before, like on Twitter, on like public social media. And I ended up rather than just sort of saying I quit, I kind of planned out like this is like what I actually feel. Wrote like a quite a careful Twitter thread and then thought like, let's, you know, try and get the word out a bit. I think I wanted to share the feeling of craziness. When I said I was going to leave, a lot of people on the safety teams at Anthropic were talking to me about how it was quite silly to leave because you're giving up your ability to influence the models being trained safely. So I had a lot of discussions with the... I mean, I considered working on safety for a while before I quit.
15: Interesting.
0: Which I think is a fair argument. It's really not obvious that leaving it would have an impact versus staying. So after discussions with them as well, I was like, if I'm going to leave, I might as well have some impact on making the models safe.
15: We'll be right back.
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6: Stay with OPB. We've got more of The Daily coming up in just a minute. And then today at 2:30, about 15 minutes from now on Marketplace, the dollar is on the rise. And despite the Fed probably raising rates this week, there's been a flight to safety in the U.S. dollar from other global economies. Look at the state of the national currency. 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
1: This is The Daily. I'm Natalie Kitroeff. Back to my conversation with Jacob Coxon, the AI researcher who quit Anthropic and whose warnings about the risks of AI sparked a moment of reckoning for the entire industry. So let's talk about what you actually wrote in this thread.
0: Yep.
1: That no other human activity poses this level of danger. I think the thing a lot of people want to understand is how exactly AI could end up posing this kind of risk to human existence. Can you play that out for me as concretely as possible?
0: Yeah. The concrete scenario is actually like a tough question. One nice scenario is imagine AI is going pretty well in the next couple of years. We're starting to integrate it into the economy. We have factories with robots that are producing goods, like a lot of robots. We have a whole load of this hardware that's being run in an autonomous manner. Imagine like drones flying around.
1: Mm-hmm.
0: So right now we have these big data centers. That's where the AI kind of lives.
1: Mm-hmm.
0: We access it via the internet and it does its thinking there.
1: Mm-hmm.
0: So I guess people are like, okay, this thing just kind of lives in the data center.
1: Right.
0: How is it going to kill us all? What does this look like? So people have apps on their phone that control physical devices. Like you might have apps that control household appliances.
1: Mm-hmm.
0: ChatGPT or Claude, they can access these things like from the data center over the internet. They can access physical appliances in the world and make changes to the world. You can imagine AIs tricking people into doing things, persuading them into doing certain things. So it'd be pretty easy for a future version of Claude to hack into a drone, maybe a military drone, and have it like fly around killing people.
1: And why, Jacob, would an AI get into a drone and kill us? Like, why might it do that?
0: It wouldn't be for a human reason. A concrete scenario was the Hugging Face attack. We give them exams, like tests, to see how good they are. And this AI was in an exam, and they were given an impossible question.
1: Mm-hmm.
0: So they had this realization, we're stuck trying to tackle this question. We need to find some way to fix this. This was not related to the task at hand. And they went all out. Like, they went very hard on hacking this site, like, aggressively. In a similar way, if the AI got it into its head that humans were somehow opposing its goals, there could be a similar level of going all out. Like, imagine hundreds of thousands of copies of this thing all thinking at the same time. So the argument isn't necessarily that it will obviously want to kill us.
1: Right.
0: The argument is there will be many, many, many copies of, you know, these AIs thinking about loads of things over the course of the day. They're not human. They don't think the same way humans do. We don't really understand where their goals come from.
1: Mm-hmm.
0: If any of them make the decision to go anti-human, there is nothing we can do.
1: Mm-hmm.
0: Because the adversary can anticipate us and respond in a way that most other, say, natural disasters can't intelligently outwit us. Like, even, you know, the movies where there's like some meteor coming and we can come up with a last ditch strategy to like deflect the meteor. That's an example of like us being smarter than a rock, potentially. But with an AI, like, it will outthink your every move. There is no coming back from that situation.
1: I want to just push a little on this because I think there have been other people who've pointed out, look, the only reason that in this case, the agents, the swarm acted in the way that it did

0: works on them. So it's gone so far away from the original human task that it's basically thinking of its own accord. And to just give more color on like specific things it's doing, the AI that did the Hugging Face attacks considered editing its own memory. And there's no reason that an AI couldn't sort of prompt itself. Like that's definitely on the horizon.
1: Right.
0: I think it's important to say yes, like, sure, it seems kind of crazy that an AI could operate robots to build viruses from scratch. But we sure seem to be following a rapidly increasing trajectory. Like 5 years ago, the AI could not do basic arithmetic. Right now, it's solving problems that are worth $1 million if a mathematician can solve them. I think it's going to be able to ask the questions pretty soon. You just have to look at the trend.
1: What about the argument that some people have made following that attack, that what that attack actually shows is that you can use AI to protect humanity, or protect, in this case, a company?
0: Definitely at the current levels, that's quite useful and important, is using a stronger AI to protect against weaker AIs. So one thing Anthropic and OpenAI have been doing is using their absolute best AIs to help prevent other people hacking into websites.
1: Mm-hmm.
0: And this works as long as the people doing defense have stronger AIs, they can keep doing this. The problem is, what happens when your strongest AI goes rogue?
1: Mm-hmm.
0: Like defense, but you have to do defense with stronger things. You can't do defense with weaker things necessarily.
1: Right.
0: So if you're trying to defend yourself with your protection strong AI, that doesn't help you if that big strong AI suddenly decides to go rogue.
1: In the wake of your post coming out, there has been, for I think a lot of us, what has felt like a dam breaking. A lot of people within the industry who work at these labs coming out and saying that they 100% agree with you. Just to quickly read one example of a response from within Anthropic, Evan Hubinger, he works at the company. He wrote, "Jacob is correct here. We really do earnestly believe AI could kill all humans. I personally think it's a greater than 10% within the next decade." It is wild, honestly, Jacob, to read somebody say, "I think the tech I'm building could kill all humans, and yet I'm still going to build it." Can you help people understand that?
0: Yeah. From Evan's perspective, okay, he's been posting about this for years and people have not been listening. Mm-hmm. So it's kind of natural that at some point he would go and work at the place that is causing the catastrophe to try and have some positive impact.
1: To work within the system.
0: To work within the system and make it safer. And then what's really sad is you do that, and then when they warn from the inside, everyone dismisses it as corporate hype. They'll say this guy is like sort of trying to amp up the price of his own company.
1: Just a step back a bit.
0: Yep.
1: I'm just thinking about your journey through this work and how you came to it, believing it was so powerful in the first place. Like, do you think there's a question that's being raised about whether you're the right messenger?
0: Yeah. And that's a really good question. Like, a lot of what AI is doing is producing words. And I think that, like, words and code have the ability to affect the world. And that could be a bias. I've been stuck in this field for 3 years. It could quite plausibly have turned me and my colleagues insane. But also, we do seem to, my colleagues seem capable of doing the work on a daily basis. So even if it's made us insane, we're still kind of able to produce things that are having value in the world. So if it is a sort of insanity, then it's a kind of quite subtle form of insanity. And I feel pretty sane. So maybe there's some bias and maybe I was predisposed to this, but it is my honest belief and I think people should seriously consider it.
1: How do you think about the fact that when we focus on these kind of big existential risks, the annihilation of the human race, there are folks who say we're not talking then about the more immediate risks of AI. You know, maybe it's not going to kill everyone tomorrow, but it could hurt a lot of people. There could be a lot of job loss, cybersecurity threats, things like that.
0: Yeah, I'm really worried about all those things, the cybersecurity, the job loss. I guess one thing I think is for all those things, there is at least time to respond. It's not a game over situation. Like once things start to look problematic, then we have time as a collective to adapt to it and not let anything too bad happen. Like, I'm confident the

0: we won't let the effects on jobs spiral out of control. There's a lot of ways to ensure that people, that everything's still fine. Whereas the AI takeover is like a one and done kind of situation. So I would just like to make sure that that is taken care of and we're not just heading straight into this. And then we can put all our effort into being very careful and thinking about all the other short-term stuff.
1: I guess I just wonder what your ideal scenario is.
0: Yeah.
1: Like, to do something about this threat, for all the tech to go away, would that be the ideal, for the government to intervene, to regulate more aggressively? I mean, what is for you the best version of the next days, weeks, months?
0: So one nice outcome is we heavily regulate the pushing AI into super intelligence, into exceptionally intelligent directions, while making use of pretty smart AI to do all of the fantastic things that we think we can do with AI. And this feels like a best of both worlds situation. Like, we could truly have all the benefits of human level intelligence if we had sensible regulation about not going too much further past that. Now, I'm not saying I want this proposal specifically. I really don't know that much about what is plausible regulatory wise. All I know is if we keep racing ahead, it could go very badly. And I also feel that a lot of the benefits are right on our doorstep. They're really not that far away. Like, I don't think we're far away at all from having a huge impact on disease and on abundance for everyone. It's more just like we got to approach that abundance with caution rather than just going straight past the abundance and into like dystopia Terminator situation.
1: It sounds like your ideal would be to have the government force these labs to slow down a little bit, and that you don't think that that kind of a slowdown would necessarily have the negative impact of not getting us the potentially life-changing benefits of AI.
0: That's a great summary.
1: Do you, Jacob, feel as though your announcement has gotten us any closer to that ideal version of things that you described?
0: I'm hopeful it's done something good. I'm glad at least sort of I have friends from childhood texting me about how AI is going to kill us, where previously we'd not had that conversation before.
1: What are you going to do after this? Are you going to continue to work in AI?
0: I think I'm hopeful that if we have some sort of collective slowdown, or if, you know, the importance of third-party auditing agencies becomes increased, then there's going to be lots of places to contribute to approaching the technology at a reasonable pace. And I would like to help make sure it goes well.
1: On Sunday, President Trump appeared to dismiss warnings from industry leaders about the need to slow the pace of AI development.
2: We're leading China in AI. We're the most sophisticated country in the world. And frankly, I want to keep it that way, because whoever wins AI wins.
1: He said that the people raising concerns about the technology were worrying about outcomes that would never come to pass.
2: But I think you have a lot of negative forces that are bringing it up that shouldn't be bringing it up, and they're bringing up things that won't happen.
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7: In Los Angeles, I'm Kai Rizdahl. It is Monday today. This one is the 14th day of September, if you can believe it. Good as always to have you along, everybody. All right, well, let's see. Shall we, where things stand as we roll toward the last quarter of this year? Borrowing costs are up, energy costs are up, and related, as we learned last week, inflation is still up. The stock market is a little bit dyspeptic. Consumers, the same. So as we tee up what is going to be a big week in this economy, we've called Wendy Edelberg for some insight. She's a senior fellow at the Brookings Institution. Hey, Wendy.
8: Hey there, Kai.
7: So let's get a little ground truth here just as a way to get going. Your general thoughts on the state of this economy as we sit here in mid-September?
8: I mean, policy is doing its best to derail it, that's for sure. But it has remained resilient.
7: You say resilient like it's a dirty word.
8: I mean, I think markets have been, you know, and businesses have been assuming that surely President Trump will be disciplined by, you know, what he knows would be the economic effects if he was too irresponsible with the war in Iran, if he was too irresponsible with tariffs. And I think you're seeing some, you know, glitches in market prices as like that theory is being tested. And so resilient, yes, but I think the trade war with Canada, I think the, you know, stepped up hostilities with Iran with no, you know, sense of how that ends. I think he's testing the resilience.
7: I hate to be hung up on your vocabulary here, but your use of the word disciplined is interesting in regards to the president, because you and I have literally had the conversation before about how the bond market was going to discipline the president and keep him sort of within the lines, as it were, of a productive and functioning economy. And clearly that's not the case. We've got the 10-year this morning topping 5%. The 30-year was at like 5.3 or something. So the bond market is having none of it.
8: I mean, I know they are paying very close attention. The Trump administration is paying very close attention to the level of interest rates. I think that explains why Besant is trying so hard just to get them down. It's a game of basis points that he's playing.
7: Right. Hundredths of a percentage point for lay people.
8: Yes. Hundredths of a percentage point. Yes. Sorry. You know, so they are paying close attention, which suggests that it's affecting their decisions in some way. But I don't think that actions by the Trump administration or by Congress are the sole reason that interest rates are where they are. I think that there's a whole lot of borrowing going on by tech firms.
7: Mm-hmm. Mm-hmm. Yeah. So we're going to get to that a little later in the program. Do me a favor, would you? And with an eye toward the calendar, which is to say that the Federal Reserve meets tomorrow and Wednesday, channel your inner Kevin Warsh for me. And as he heads into this meeting, where he's either going to have to disappoint the market if he doesn't raise rates, and he has the choice of disappointing the president who appointed him if he does raise rates, what do you suppose is going through his mind right now?
8: Whew. I mean, yes, he's in a He's in a tough spot. His Jackson Hole speech was quite hawkish, but my guess is that he would like to avoid a hike. I mean, he talked about, my sense before he got the job is that he was talking about how he thought interest rates generally should be lower given structural things happening in the economy.
9: Right.
8: He said he wanted tighter financial conditions and he's gotten them. So I think he could make an argument for markets having done the job that the Fed might have had to do and that they don't need to raise rates. I think there's an argument to be made there.
9: Well, keep going. Make it for me because it's going to be amazing if that happens.
8: Yeah, I mean, so markets are now putting 90% probability on a rate hike. I put it more like a coin flip, which is to say if they hike, I won't be, you know, I won't fall off my chair in amazement, but I won't be shocked if they stand pat. So the inflation story, I think, looks better than some of the headlines suggest. Core CPI is basically at the rate consistent with target inflation.
9: Yeah.
8: And the FOMC is good, you know, all of us in the economy. We're going to get data at the end of September, which I know Kevin Warsh knows about, just because he must, because the staff is so good. They're going to get data at the end of September where PCE inflation, core PCE inflation, right, the measure that the Fed really cares about, it's going to get revised down by a few tenths. And my guess is that that's going to be a big discussion at the meeting. They won't have that exact data in hand, but they will know that it's coming. And it could be that what we get for core PCE inflation from May to August is around 2.4.
9: Oh, wow.
8: That's within spitting distance of 2. So their target. So, you know, I can see an inflation argument for standing pat. And I think, we're also probably going to get some revisions to show weaker employment data than what we have in hand. The data from the states is suggesting that. And so there are going to be some folks at the FOMC who are worried about the weakness in the labor market. That's, you know, I'm not, but shock of all shocks, not everyone agrees with me. And so I think that there might be a labor market argument for standing pat as well.
9: I learned something every single time we have you on this program. And you just made that
8: you
9: meeting.
8: You are so nice, Cyrus.
9: That's why we have you back. Wendy Edelberg at Brookings. Thanks, Wendy.
8: You're so welcome.
9: Wall Street today, as I said, some mild indigestion. AI-related technology, not so great. Details, numbers, when we get there.

0: All right, so Wendy and I talked about the Fed a bit, but the fact is that despite what you might hear here and elsewhere, Kevin Warsh and the gang are not the only central bank game in town. The European Central Bank raised its benchmark rate last week. The Bank of Japan is expected to follow suit with a rate hike this week, Friday, I think. The Bank of England might be the outlier. Best guesses are it'll hold rates steady when it meets later this week. But this is, broadly speaking, a hawkish moment. Inflation fighting through higher interest rates globally. Marketplace's Mitchell Hartman explains what's going on.
1: A large group of hawks all flying together is called a kettle or a cast. That could also describe a whole bunch of central bankers right now. Here's economist Jennifer Lee at BMO Capital Markets.
2: Almost everyone leaning towards some kind of hawkishness.
1: It amounts to a kind of regime change for the international economy, says Joe Bursuelas at consulting firm RSM.
3: That means that long period of low inflation and low interest rates has come to an end, and that central banks are going to have to address the risks around inflation with higher interest rates.
1: Luis Alvarado at the Wells Fargo Investment Institute says central bankers in the Americas, Europe, and Asia,
4: they're broadly being exposed to the same risks, the Middle East war, the prices of energy, and then you have the threat of inflation just being more sticky.
1: Inflation pressures also differ from one economy to another. Europe and Asia are more dependent than the U.S. on imported oil and natural gas from the Middle East, so energy-driven inflation can be a more potent threat to consumers and businesses there. Europe also has major elections next year in France, Italy, Spain, Poland, and Germany. Jacob Kierkegaard at the Peterson Institute for International Economics says central bankers face political pressure because voters
5: do not like inflation. So the ECB, looking at this calendar, is very focused on avoiding an upside risk to inflation.
1: In the U.S., with midterm elections in November, the Fed may pause rate hiking until its December meeting, but it can't delay too long, says RSM's Joe Bursuelas.
3: We've been above the inflation target of 2% for over 5 years now. We're well into our sixth year. The longer we wait to rip off the Band-Aid,
1: the more painful, he says, the adjustment to higher rates for the long term is going to be. I'm Mitchell Hartman for Marketplace.

0: For definitely not the first time, I will point out here that nothing in this economy of ours happens in isolation. Not with prices, not with supply chains, and not with foreign exchange. The U.S. dollar has been on the rise the past couple of days as currency traders look forward to an interest rate hike from the Fed following that report on August inflation. And while, yes, there has been a lot of ink and audio tape spilled, if you will, over the future of the greenback, as Marketplace's Stephanie Hughes reports, the dollar is still pretty attractive.
1: If the Fed hikes interest rates this week, like everybody seems to think it's gonna do, that will drive up the yields on certain assets, including short-term government treasury bills.
2: That means that investors can earn more by investing in those assets, and so they are more interested in holding them.
1: But, says Brandeis professor Carol Osler, in order to invest in those assets, you need to have American currency.
2: You got to get the dollars, which means they're going to go into the very active market for dollars. They're going to be selling euros, selling yen, selling Brazilian real. And when there's more people trying to buy our currency, the value goes up.
1: Still, if you think of currencies as competing against each other, Cornell's Ishwar Prasad points out, it's not like the dollar is looking the fittest it's ever been.
3: It's just the least worst of all the teams playing in a tournament.
1: Prasad says despite the blows the U.S. economy has been hit with recently, tariffs, the war in the Middle East, it still looks less beat up than many other economies, including the EU, which hiked its own interest rate last week.
3: The Eurozone, Japan, the United Kingdom are all in a pretty deep economic and institutional funk.
1: But the effects of a Fed interest rate hike on the dollar could be short-lived. Jonas Golterman is chief markets economist at Capital Economics.
4: A hawkish Fed is good for the dollar. The problem the dollar has with the Fed is even if they're hawkish in the short term, are they going to be hawkish 6 or 12 months from now?
1: Golterman says he gets real ambivalent vibes from this Fed around interest rates. And he says, like with anything in life, if you do something half-heartedly, it tends not to work out as well as when you're all in. I'm Stephanie Hughes for Mark.

0: We have historically high levels of debt in this economy. I'm not talking the federal debt here, historically high though it is. Household debt is ballooning. Auto loans and credit cards, buy now, pay later bills. Debt is increasingly the tool people are using to live their lives. Another tool that is debt adjacent, the subscription economy. People are renting everything from the navigation system in their cars to their homes. So Marketplace's Kristen Schwab looks at what it means when people don't outright own much anymore.
1: Sonia Joseph grew up on a tree-lined street in Brooklyn.
2: Around the block, we had like nice small mom-and-pop stores that I would frequent. I knew my neighbors, and we all pretty much went to school together, so it was pretty communal.
1: Joseph's parents owned their home, so she figured one day she'd own a home too.
2: Being a homeowner can provide me with a sense of peace of mind and security and a sense of community that I feel like I deeply desire. That's kind of like the dream that was sold to us.
1: Joseph is 34, lives in Washington, D.C., and works as a community organizer. And she was this close to purchasing a home through a first-time homebuyer program until the organization looked through her bank statements.
2: I was unable to move forward in that program because of Afterpay, Klarna, as well as student loans.
1: Joseph keeps a balance of around $600 on those buy now, pay later apps, which she's used to buy furniture, groceries, and toiletries. She says it's starting to feel like everything in her life is on a payment plan. Even her phone. It's $26 a month.
2: Not only I don't fully own the phone, but by the time I do own the phone, I probably need to get a new phone. I'm in a lifetime subscription for the phone ownership, if that makes sense.
1: A lifetime subscription for ownership is becoming a hallmark of middle class life. You go into debt to buy a $60,000 car, only to learn you have to pay to use its remote start feature. Turn on your PlayStation to play a game you don't own, just purchased a license to access. The idea of financing life this way seems kind of newfangled, but it's kind of not. Lewis Hyman is a history professor at Johns Hopkins University.
3: Picture it, the roaring 20s. It's a great moment of cars and phonographs and vacuum cleaners and refrigerators and all the wonders of the electrical age. And it's all very expensive.
1: AKA all very much reserved for the rich, until installment credit comes along, a sort of precursor to the credit card. Suddenly, your average Joe could afford a washing machine or even a car.
3: Certainly in the 1920s and 30s, installment credit was seen as a great leveler, so that ordinary folks had access to expensive things.
1: Access is good, right? So maybe a debt-driven, don't-own-anything subscription economy is good. Kate Lamberton is a marketing professor at Wharton. She says you can rent maternity clothes, use a bike share, borrow a drill from a tool library for that random home repair.
4: This is reducing waste. This is offering access. This is democratizing the opportunity to take part in something.
1: Thing is, accessing life via subscriptions and debt can quickly tornado into a habit, which is honestly what a lot of these companies are looking for, a member for life.
4: It can offer access to things that are necessary. It can also create a hamster wheel that leads us to more spending and less actual wealth.
1: Less wealth means less equity. And when we talk about equity, we usually focus on the biggest version of this, renting versus owning a home. But the small things matter, too. Here's historian Lewis Hyman again.
3: So a video game can't be passed around like the Nintendo cartridge of my youth. I can't give Legend of Zelda to my friend down the street. That is a quite different economy. It sort of makes sure that we pay full price for everything.
1: These subscriptions and leases and buy now, pay later apps, instead of being tools for people's economies to grow like they were 100 years ago, they've become tools people use to get by.
3: If incomes are stagnating or falling, then it's not quite a leveler. Then it's just a tax. It's a tax on your future.
1: Exhibit A, Sonia Joseph, the woman in D.C. who's making monthly payments for her phone. She says by the time it's paid off, she'll have spent more than if she'd paid for it in cash. I'm Kristen Schwab for Marketplace.

0: Coming up.
1: I need to just be by myself. I'll see you tomorrow.
0: Well, all right then. First, though, let's do the numbers. Dow Industrial's down 152 today, 0.3%, 52,421. The NASDAQ dropped 146 points, about 0.6%, 26,186. The S&P 500 down 37 points, about 0.5%, 76.19. Today's slide was, in part, the result of a sell-off of a whole lot of heavyweight AI stocks. You've seen the news, yes. NVIDIA sank 0.3%. Micron Technology gave up 5.25%. Intel cratered about 5.6%. Kristen was talking about the subscription economy. Here's one. Netflix, a subscription model giant, climbed 0.3% on the day. Bonds down, yield on the 10-year T-note, 4.98% is where it closed. 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
3: Stay with OPPE as we continue with today's Marketplace. All Things Considered is ahead today at 3 o'clock. Among the stories that we are keeping an eye on today at 3 o'clock, we're going to continue to follow the story that we've been following throughout much of the day, the President Trump's stance on AI and how it stands in contradiction with warnings from people inside the industry itself. 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

0: This is Marketplace. I'm Kai Ryssdal. The macroeconomic concept of the day today is price elasticity of demand, and it comes to us courtesy of American agriculture. It's getting on to be fall harvest time out there. Corn and soybeans and all the rest are going to have to be picked and transported in trucks and in combines that run on a whole lot of diesel fuel. Diesel that hit its highest ever average price today, $6.23 a gallon, AAA says, for reasons with which I hope we are all very familiar. So, price elasticity of demand. Is there a point at which people just stop buying diesel? Marketplace's Elizabeth Trovall reports.
1: Once gas prices hit a certain high number, consumers respond. Ed Herz is with University of Houston.
2: We can consolidate our trips to the grocery. We can carpool. We can purchase more economical vehicles.
1: But diesel is different.
2: With diesel, there's less flexibility on the demand side to respond to higher prices. And so typically the higher price of diesel is passed along to the consumer very quickly.
1: Crops still need to be harvested and widgets still need to be shipped. Will O'Neill is with S&P Global Energy.
3: 70% of that diesel is consumed in transportation, and there really aren't any significant scalable substitutes outside of rail, which has its limitations.
1: He says even in other segments, like agriculture and heating oil,
3: it's difficult to get a snap ability to shift those to non-diesel consumption.
1: Because diesel doesn't have great alternatives, Susan Bell with Rystad Energy says we'll all be paying for it.
4: You'll be paying in everything. Bananas, oranges, strawberries.
1: She says diesel acts as an inflationary factor for consumers.
4: They reduce consumption because their household budgets don't go as far. And, if you have to buy your groceries, you may reduce consumption elsewhere.
1: That could mean cutting demand for any number of things. Gulf Oil analyst Tom Kloza calls the diesel situation an inflation problem that can't be cured by higher interest rates, though there is something that could bring down diesel demand.
5: The one thing that will alter the demand considerably is a recession.
1: Which is something we probably don't want to be rooting for. I'm Elizabeth Trovall for Marketplace.

0: There are a lot of reasons that people choose to downsize their home. Maybe the kids are all grown and those extra bedrooms are just collecting dust, or finances have changed maybe and monthly payments are too much. Maybe, though, it's to be closer to family as you and they enter a new stage of life. Here's today's installment of our series, Adventures in Housing.
1: My name is Drea Parker, and I live in a tiny home on the property I grew up on in Kernersville, North Carolina. So before I came into this tiny home, I was living as a caretaker of an old country 1920s farmhouse. At that time, my mother was 71, and she had had total knee surgery. Essentially, while I was there with Mom for those 2 months, still working full-time and taking care of her, I realized that she had some mild dementia. The farmhouse was 15 minutes away from Mom, right? But I wanted to be like 5 minutes driving or even walking distance. I started doing research, and I spent about 6 months researching, and all of this while I'm staying at Mom's so that I could build a plan of action as to what I was going to do more permanently. So I started scouting shed companies, and this one company had a cottage model that I fell in love with. My father would take me hunting with him when I was a kid, and I remember this bare bones cabin that we stayed in one time, right? And so this, for me, I'm a minimalist, and so for me, this cabin, this cottage kind of emulates that cabin. All in all, I spent a total of about $27,000 for the entire process to get my tiny home set up in the backyard. The fact that my tiny home is paid off is amazing. It has meant a lot that I could be here to help Mom. There was 1 year where we had a deep freeze through the winter. She had forgotten to turn off the water pipes in the greenhouse, and they burst. So, you know, the little things like that over the years, it's definitely helped me to feel better that I'm able to be so accessible while also, you know, telling her, you know, tonight I need to have me time tonight. You know, I need to just be by myself. I'll see you tomorrow. At one point, I sat down with Mom and had a conversation with her about all the work that I am doing myself to keep up the maintenance on the property, the yard, caretaking her, and requested to see if we could have me added as co-owner to the title of the property, and she was all for it. So we are now co-owners.
0: Drea Parker, living in a tiny home on the property that she grew up on in Kernersville, North Carolina. 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
0: This final note on the way out today, in which we try to inject a note of business model reality into the current artificial intelligence news cycle. According to Goldman Sachs, there has been, just this year so far, nearly $500 billion worth of AI-related debt issued by the big AI companies. Debt, of course, is another word for borrowing. The Wall Street Journal reports the 9 biggest technology companies have nearly $3 trillion in debt, most of it AI-related, that does not appear on their balance sheets. All of which is to say that while coherent regulation and AI companies perhaps taking a second or two to think things over, that might be prudent, maybe, market forces are powerful, powerful things. Amir Babawi, Caitlin Ash, John Gordon, Noya Carr, Steve Mullis, and Stephanie Seek are the Marketplace editing staff. Kelly Silvera is the news director. And I'm Kai Rizdahl. We will see you tomorrow, everybody. This is APM.
3: This is OPB. Today is Monday, September 14th, 2026. I'm Jeff Norcross. A whistleblower says the Department of Homeland Security is using legally questionable tactics to investigate non-citizen voting. And we'll get details in the top of our newscast in a couple of minutes, and then stick around for All Things Considered. Next on OPB, this is KOPB-FM Portland, KOAB-FM Bend, KRBM-FM Pendleton, KOBK-FM Baker City, KTBR-FM LaGrande, KOGL-FM Glen Eden Beach, KOAP-FM Lakeview, KTMK-FM Tillamook, KOTD-FM The Dalles, KOBN-FM Burns, KOPB-AM Eugene, KOAC-AM Corvallis, KOAC-FM Astoria, KHRV-FM Hood River, KETP-FM Enterprise, KOJD-FM John Day, and at OPB.org. All things considered, just ahead, it's 3 o'clock. Stay with us.

0: This is OPB's All Things Considered.
1: What is confusing about it is prioritizing that over the things that he was elected to deliver for the people of Pennsylvania.
0: Democratic Senator John Fetterman is being criticized, including for appearing in a video at the GOP midterm convention. President Trump promised to lower drug prices. It gets tricky when you try to do it through Medicaid. Also, how officials from around the country are preparing to defend the integrity of the midterm elections, including against federal government interference.
2: What about the voters' vote? What happens to that? And we're going to have to explain to them. DOJ is not going to explain nothing to the voter.
0: We'll also check on the Oregon governor's race with the election day coming up. And in Pakistan, there's a new surge of HIV infections among kids. I'm Jeff Norcross with Juana Summers and Scott Detrow. Donald Orr has Northwest News after these national headlines.
3: Live from NPR News in Washington, I'm Ryland Barton. The Department of Homeland Security ordered investigators to pretend to be voters to access records in New York, according to a whistleblower complaint. Democrats say the operation was part of the Trump administration's efforts to find non-citizens on voter rolls. Senate Minority Leader Chuck Schumer says the administration broke state laws.
4: Apparently, agents are being commanded to violate state laws and lie to access private voter information and create law enforcement records as part of DHS's, quote, unlawful voter initiative.
3: The New York Times first reported the apparent operation. Kentucky Republican Senator Mitch McConnell says he'll vote tonight for the first time since his hospitalization in June. The 84-year-old was hospitalized after a fall in his home. His three-month absence from the Senate generated a flood of criticism and speculation as he initially remained quiet for weeks about his condition. The leaders at three major AI companies are ramping up their calls to slow the development of more powerful AI systems. But experts worry restrictions may accomplish little unless the U.S. can reach an agreement with China and other countries. NPR's Windsor Johnston reports.
5: Gary Marcus is an artificial intelligence researcher at New York University. He says the United States and China share an interest in placing limits on AI agents that can operate freely online. He also says building larger AI models matters less than preventing poorly controlled systems from attacking critical infrastructure.
6: You're going to find banking industries attacked, electrical grids attacked. China shouldn't want that. We shouldn't want that. We can make a deal about unrestrained agents.
5: The leaders of major AI companies say they support global cooperation on safeguards. Marcus says that could be done without requiring American companies to slow development on their own. Windsor Johnston, NPR News.
3: A nationwide study found that military veterans have higher levels of PFAS in their blood. NPR's Quill Lawrence reports some of these so-called forever chemicals have been linked to cancer and liver failure.
7: The study, published in Environmental Health Perspectives, found that 58% of veterans have elevated levels of PFAS in their blood. That's associated with illnesses like kidney or testis cancer, liver or cardiovascular disease. The lead author of the study, Christian Hoover at Brown University, says young veterans in particular had levels 18% higher than their civilian counterparts.
8: If you are a veteran that is between 20 and 39, I really strongly advise that they get tested and that they consult with their physicians.
7: But PFAS blood testing isn't covered by VA health insurance or offered at VA medical centers. VA is currently, quote, reevaluating blood testing in accordance with new federal research. Quill Lawrence, NPR News.
3: AI stocks slid worldwide today after leaders of the industry warned that a slowdown is needed for the safety of humanity. This is NPR.
9: This is OPB. I'm Donald Orr. On Friday, the first batch of ballots will be mailed out to Oregonians for the November midterm elections. Ballots will be mailed to Oregonians working and living overseas, including military service members. That's despite the Trump administration's new rules that seek to restrict mail-in voting. The courts have frozen the administration's plans, and the U.S. Supreme Court is weighing whether it's legal. For now, Oregon leaders say the election will continue as planned. Military and overseas voters can mail their ballot to their county election office. They can also fax or email a signed ballot if they complete and return what the state calls a secret ballot waiver form. You can learn more about registering to vote on the Oregon Secretary of State website. Meanwhile, Oregon Senator Jeff Merkley raised concerns about corruption in the federal government at a town hall in Springfield last week. In an interview before the town hall, Merkley argued that Trump's recent promise to pay voters $5,000 a person if Republicans win in November is a symptom of authoritarianism.
10: We shouldn't be electing people who are buying votes. We should be electing people who citizens believe is the best person to represent their community or their views or their values in that particular office.
9: As the Trump administration has attempted to limit access to mail-in voting through the U.S. Postal Service, Merkley said he's also backed efforts to add more drop boxes to ensure every ballot is counted. Merkley, a Democrat, is facing Republican State Senator David Brock Smith in November. And today was the first day commuters faced long-term closures on Interstate 5 in Portland, which is undergoing major repairs. All lanes southbound on I-5 around the Rose Quarter will be closed for the next 5 weeks while workers replace concrete on the roadway. The morning commute saw relatively normal traffic levels this morning. Traffic officials warn that the impacts could change day to day. In extreme cases, there could be delays of up to 3 hours. Officials still encourage commuters to take advantage of public transit or to carpool to cut down on congestion. This is OPB. Find more at opb.org.
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12: 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I'm Scott Detrow.
13: And I'm Juana Summers. Pennsylvania Senator John Fetterman has faced a wave of public criticism, and he's become increasingly alienated from the Democratic Party for his strong support of Israel and its war on Gaza, among other issues. And now a social media account purported to be run by his former staffers is promising to share stories and screenshots to, quote, show Pennsylvanians exactly who their senator is. This comes as Democrats hope they can take back the majority in this fall's midterm elections and as Congress returns to Washington after a weeks-long summer recess. Let's bring in Adam Gentleson. He's a Democratic strategist who was Fetterman's first Senate chief of staff. Hi there.
1: Hi, Juana.
13: So I just want to get one thing out of the way quickly and just ask you, are you among this group of former staffers posting on social media promising to release screenshots or other details of Fetterman's texts and communications?
1: I'm not. And, you know, the other thing I'll say about that is that I believe it's important when you want to get information out to the public to do it on the record and put your name on it. Mm-hmm. So especially if it's critical, I just think that helps the public evaluate the information that they're getting. So that's my recommendation.
13: I mean, there's been a number of recent reports, including notably the Wall Street Journal, that claim that Fetterman has been skipping key meetings with key constituencies, that he's largely stopped participating in caucus lunches and committee meetings. I will just note that NPR has not independently confirmed those details. But hearing that, reading that, how does that square with the man that you used to work for?
1: It does square with my experience. I think one of the things, you know, a lot of the folks who worked for him come from very ideologically diverse backgrounds, and he certainly is an ideologically diverse person. Mm-hmm. And the people who go to work for him reflect that. But what has troubled people is a degree of unwillingness to just perform the duties of the job as someone whose salary is paid for by the taxpayers. What I have seen in the Wall Street Journal and elsewhere does square with my experience when I worked for him.
13: And I'll note that Fetterman responded to those reports from the Wall Street Journal, describing them as lies, half-truths, innuendos, smears, and pointing out the fact that they're anonymous. And he says he's proud to continue to deliver for Pennsylvania. I wonder, when you think about Fetterman's record compared to what he campaigned on, do you think the people of Pennsylvania are getting what and who they voted for?
1: I think when it comes to ideology, they definitely are. He made no bones about being a strong supporter of Israel when he ran for Senate in 2022. He had that position when I worked for him. I think where the people of Pennsylvania are getting a raw deal is just not having someone who represents their interests. You know, I mean, this is somebody who has shown they're not willing to meet with representatives of a children's hospital who are coming to his office to discuss the Medicaid cuts that they're being devastated by, who refused to go to a funeral of three police officers who were killed in the line of duty in his hometown of York, Pennsylvania. So those are the issues that I think are really at stake here. And that's where the people of Pennsylvania are not wrong to feel like they're sort of down a senator.
13: Mm. Now, you resigned as Fetterman's chief of staff back in 2024. And at the time, you were vocal and cited concerns about senators' mental health. I wonder, to what degree are you still in touch with people in that office now? And what have you heard?
1: Not to a big degree. I've heard that the concerns that I expressed are still real, but, you know, that's apparent to me just by observing him. You know, look, I'm not a doctor. I'm not here to diagnose him. I just think this is somebody who's really struggling and needs help, and he is entitled to struggle. He's entitled to get help, and I hope he does. I think he's not necessarily entitled to a Senate seat, and if he can't perform the duties of the office, the people of Pennsylvania deserve better.
13: Fetterman made some waves with a surprise video appearance at the Republican midterm convention. I wonder what your take is on Fetterman praising Republicans and prioritizing those relationships.
1: I think it's great to reach out to Republicans. A lot of those relationships were developed while I was working for him, and I thought that was a very refreshing thing. I think what is confusing about it is prioritizing that over the things that he was elected to deliver for the people of Pennsylvania. You know, I would be the first to say Democrats should break with their party on issues they believe in strongly, or that they should build relationships across the aisle. I think all of that is worthy and the right thing to do as a senator. But sort of taking these high-profile instances to promote the Republican Party in a political context just as an opportunity to sort of take swipes at his own party seems more like attention-seeking behavior than it does the duties of the office.
13: Adam, I have to say, as someone who's covered politics for a long time, it's incredibly striking to me seeing a Democrat at a convention boosting the Republican Party at a time when Democrats are claiming that Republicans have made life harder and more expensive for Americans. I mean, can we just talk about the optics here? Like, what does this mean, knowing that we are really just weeks away from the midterm elections?
1: Well, you know, you could question the instincts. I mean, the Republican Party is taking on water at the moment. Trump's numbers are plummeting. Republican candidates are struggling, even in districts that Trump won by, 10, 15, 20 points in 2024. So to sort of try to go and give them help at a time when Americans are turning hard on the Republican Party because the Republican Party is making their lives harder, to me, demonstrates somewhat questionable instincts.
13: This is also coming after there has just been so much speculation about whether Senator Fetterman would jump ship, abandon the Democratic Party. What do you think the path forward is for him with his party in this moment?
1: I think Democrats should just focus on winning as many Senate seats as they possibly can in the upcoming midterms, because I think he's going to continue to be very unpredictable. You know, if the Senate is evenly divided and his seat is the difference between one party controlling or the other, there's a very high likelihood that he would switch or become independent. So I think the best thing Democrats can do in the meantime is just put every resource they have into winning as many Senate seats as they possibly can, so that it won't be the difference between whether they control the chamber or not.
13: We've been speaking with Adam Gentleson. He's former chief of staff to Pennsylvania Democratic Senator John Fetterman and president of the liberal think tank, the Searchlight Institute. Adam, thanks as always.
1: Thank you.
13: And a note that we reached out to Senator Fetterman's office for comment, and we didn't hear back by airtime.
12: Local election officials face a growing number of threats as the country approaches Election Day. Among the potential tactics are things many people didn't even consider just 2 years ago. NPR's Frank Langfitt attended training sessions for election officials in South Carolina last week. Here is some of what he learned.
14: Let's say you're a local election official, and the Trump administration claims there may be election fraud at your polling stations. Gary Restaino, a former Justice Department attorney, says this is what could happen next.
15: I mean, the nightmare scenario that we want to talk about is, what if there was a search warrant executed a few days after the elections in which the seizure of materials and machines prevented the tabulation and counting and certification process from occurring?
14: This may sound far-fetched, but Restaino says it's not. Earlier this year, a Republican sheriff who was running for governor in California seized more than 500,000 2025 election ballots. And in Fulton County, Georgia, the FBI seized hundreds of thousands of ballots from the 2020 election.
15: Second Trump administration is vastly different from anything we saw on the first time. The norms and policies are changing. We never saw a Fulton County search warrant before in any administration. We've not seen threats of having federal armed agents at the polls before. This is all new.
14: Restaino works with the Brennan Center for Justice. It's a nonpartisan institute that's frequently criticized the Trump administration's actions on voting. Last week, Restaino told scores of election officials here how to prepare if the feds show up and take ballots and equipment. Some election officials told me they'd never imagined something like this.
2: Are you kidding me? Are you kidding me?
14: Janine Bostic is the director of the Jasper County Board of Elections.
2: What about the voters' vote? What happens to that? And we're going to have to explain to them. DOJ is not going to explain nothing to the voter. They're going to be looking at Janine's face and want to know, where is my vote? And why did I let them take it?
14: Election officials here in South Carolina say if they lose control of ballots and machines, it could undermine confidence in the election. Laura Booth directs elections and voter registration in Anderson County. She says a federal seizure could lead to chaos and lawsuits.
16: I'm sure that election would have to be redone. And then we're talking about resources, man hours, budgets blown out the window.
14: Amy Sams oversees elections in Pickens County. She says a lot of election staff would probably just quit.
17: I would foresee a large number of immediate retirements if that were to occur.
14: Booth and Sams are laughing, not because they're amused, but because they're astonished that federal seizures are a potential risk. Now, election experts have confidence in the country's voting system and still think federal search warrants are unlikely, and a federal judge would have to approve them. But there are other threats. In another training session, the Committee for Safe and Secure Elections, a nonprofit group, covered everything from how to handle a drone dropping election pamphlets over a polling station to confrontations with conspiracy-minded voters and online threats. Trainer Tina Barton, who co-chairs the group, has firsthand experience with that. In 2020, she served as a Republican city clerk in Michigan. After a clerical error occurred, the Republican National Committee claimed 2,000 Republican ballots had been given to Democrats. Barton denied it, and the error was quickly corrected. But a man threatened her life.
18: He used his phone across state lines to do that and leave that voicemail and say that when I least expected it, that he would kill me and that I should have a knife in my throat.
14: Investigators couldn't immediately identify the man, so Barton spent a lot of time looking over her shoulder. At one point, she mistook the meow of a neighbor's cat in her garage for someone who might be coming to harm her.
18: I recognized in that moment this had impacted me at a much deeper level than what I realized, and I made an immediate phone call to the therapist and said, I need to talk to somebody about this.
14: Which is one reason why Barton and a fellow trainer who served as a counterinsurgency advisor in Afghanistan also teach election officials psychological resilience in the face of threats. Barton says demand for all of this training is huge. She says the group already has 126 events scheduled across the country. That's nearly double the number from 2024. Frank Langford, NPR News, Charleston, South Carolina.
0: There's more to come on All Things Considered here on OPB. I'm Jeff Norcross with a quick look at some other news that we're following. A second federal judge has blocked the U.S. Postal Service's plan for President Trump's attempt to restrict mail-in voting for the midterms. U.S. District Judge Carl Nichols found that the post office has no authority to refuse to deliver mail-in ballots in states where election officials do not follow the new requirements for voter lists and envelope barcodes. We're still waiting on a review from the Supreme Court. And Democratic state parties are launching an operation for the midterms. They intend to recruit 10,000 volunteers to guard polling places in case armed federal officers show up. Activists are planning mass protests if the Trump administration tries to interfere with voting or ballot counting. And legal scholars are distributing white papers on what judges should do if the government tries to seize ballots. Stay with OPB for more throughout the day and find news anytime online at opb.org. 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Kaiser Permanente, a better idea for healthcare. President Trump says drug companies have agreed to offer their prescription medications to Medicaid at great prices, but there may be room for them to game the system.
19: Companies have every incentive to cherry-pick the products for which they already give Medicaid the best discounts.
0: We'll have the latest on this effort to lower drug prices for Medicaid recipients in about 15 minutes here on OPB.
20: Until recently, the two candidates running to be Oregon's next governor didn't seem to have a very strong or clear stance on how they felt about data centers. That just changed. I'm Lauren Dake. On this week's OPB Politics Now, we'll discuss why our local politicians are now tapping into a debate playing out across the nation. Find the show wherever you get your podcasts.
0: Well, I-5 southbound was closed for the first full weekday in Portland's Rose Quarter. It was okay. Not great. You can find details right now at opb.org. Should be pretty clear over the next few days, becoming mostly sunny as the day goes on tomorrow in western Oregon and southwest Washington. Highs getting into the mid-60s on the coast and the upper 60s in Portland. Highs around 80 in Portland on Wednesday and Thursday. 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
0: 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Highs around 80 in Portland on Wednesday and Thursday. 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

0: diagnosed. किसी को ना बताएं इसको एचआईवी है.
1: Don't tell anyone he has HIV. People will stop meeting you. People will stop coming over to your house, she says. At home, Hussein receives the opposite kind of attention, says his oldest sister, Rahimeen.
2: Without him, we are nothing, because the love we gave him, he is the star of our house.
1: She looks over at her brother's small body lying on the bed under a whirring fan.
2: We just love Hussein. Don't want him to suffer that much.
1: Hussein's family says they're prepared to fight the judgment he faces outside these walls. They just never imagined his life would be forever altered by medical care meant to keep him healthy. For NPR News, I'm Betsy Joles in Karachi, Pakistan.
3: The mega drought on the Colorado River has been getting a lot of headlines lately, but another major western river, the Rio Grande, is having its driest year on record. There's currently no water in the riverbed where it passes through Albuquerque. This is only the third time in 40 years that's happened. Bryce Dix with member station KUNM reports on extraordinary measures being taken to save trees that depend on the river.
4: Just before noon on a late summer day, what's supposed to be the Rio Grande in Albuquerque is instead sandy, dry, and dotted with young, low-growing shrubs and bits of trash. Massive cottonwood trees line both banks, providing coveted shade and a rare streak of green. Kim Eichhorst leads a University of New Mexico research program that closely watches over this forest, or, as locals lovingly call it, the bosque.
5: We are in a time where we're seeing less and less snowpack. It's evaporating early. So that is critical for a lot of our native riparian species, like the cottonwoods and the willows.
4: The browning vegetation hasn't seen much water for about 3 months, until now. Alarmed by the unprecedented drought, conservationists like Paul Tashjian spearheaded an effort with local agencies to re-wet the river. They released 650 million gallons of Colorado River water from a reservoir into the Rio Grande. The goal is to save Albuquerque's century-old cottonwoods, whose roots rely on the river to survive.
6: It's kind of existential, what we're seeing out there. I don't think we're going to see a complete dieback, but we might end up with 30% less trees come next year.
4: Scientists predict New Mexico will lose a fourth of its water from drought and extreme heat in the next 50 years. Again, Kim Eichhorst from the University of New Mexico.
5: Climate change is rapidly shifting things, but it's also going to force our hand because we won't be able to support having a forest. We won't be able to restore a cottonwood forest along the entire river.
4: Humans have created these conditions, and Eichhorst says it will take unwavering commitment to ensure the bosque survives for generations to come. For NPR News, I'm Bryce Dix in Albuquerque.
7: It's All Things Considered on OPB. I'm Jeff Norcross. 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I read about that story, by the way, in First Look. 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ChatGPT says it's rolling out protections to help people who talk to its chatbots about self-harm.
8: It is another opportunity to provide human support and connection to humans when they are thinking about suicide.
7: 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Details in about 20 minutes on OPB. 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Plenty of sunshine across western Oregon and southwest Washington tomorrow. After a cloudy start, highs getting into the 60s. There's a slight chance of showers tomorrow in Bend, otherwise a few clouds with highs getting into the upper 60s. This is OPB.
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10: Live from NPR News in Culver City, California, I'm Duane Brown. The European Union's top diplomat says a Russian drone strike on a railway where EU officials had been traveling was not an accident. Former CIA director David Petraeus was at a nearby train station in Ukraine during the attack. From Brussels, Terry Schultz has more.
11: The EU's top diplomat, Kaya Kallas, says a drone attack on a train line in western Ukraine shortly after European officials passed through on Sunday is an attempt by Moscow to reduce support for Ukraine.
12: What do we take from that message? We should act the opposite. We should show that we are there for Ukraine and we are not scared off.
11: Kallas also warned that Russian President Vladimir Putin's land grab would not stop at Ukraine and that European countries' own security is at stake. An assessment by the U.S.-based think tank, the Institute for the Study of War, concludes it's likely the drone strike was, quote, intended to injure or kill current and former European government officials as they were leaving Ukraine. For NPR News, I'm Terry Schultz in Brussels.
10: In Texas, landowners along the U.S.-Mexico border are uniting to sue the Trump administration over its plans to seize private property for border wall construction from Marfa Public Radio. Mary Cantrell has more.
13: The lawsuit takes aim at the Department of Homeland Security's determination that the Big Bend region is an area of high illegal entry when it only saw 1.5% of the total border apprehensions over the past 5 years. DHS's determination allowed the government to bypass dozens of federal laws and expedite border barrier construction in the region, which is known for its pristine desert landscape. Landowner David Keller is a plaintiff in the lawsuit.
14: We have brought this extraordinary challenge because, for us, the Big Bend is not an empty place on a map. It is our home.
13: The court has 60 days to respond to the lawsuit, which seeks a pause on border wall construction.
10: That's Mary Cantrell. This is NPR News.
15: This is OPB. I'm Donald Orr. The Spokane City Council approved new emergency protections last week for tenants impacted by disasters. The eviction moratorium is in response to the Spokane complex wildfires, but it will apply to any future emergency that the city declares. The council voted 5-2 to approve the ordinance. Councilmember Kate Tellis was in favor.
16: If we figure out that we need to make some tweaks along the way for future emergencies, we always can do that. For now, this seems like exactly what we should be doing and how we should be supporting those who need help most.
15: To be eligible, tenants must have lost at least 10% of their average monthly income because of a disaster. The ordinance gives them a year to make up missed payments. And last week, Washington State Superintendent Chris Rakedahl shared annual student testing data. Anna Marie Yanni from our news partner KNKX has more.
17: Superintendent Rakedahl is urging lawmakers to amply fund education first before spreading funds among other programs.
18: What got higher priority over the last 5 or 6 years? Really important stuff, no doubt. But what are the consequences of our school system continuing to shrink as a share of the budget, even as we maintain over 1 million kids? You will not like that future.
17: According to new assessment data, math and reading scores are trending downwards, globally and in Washington. They've been on the decline for about a decade. Rakedahl says districts need more state funds to keep up with inflation and to pay educators competitively. I'm Anna Marie Yanni reporting.
15: And one person is dead and several others were injured in a four-vehicle crash in Clatsop County Saturday night. One of those vehicles was a van carrying Oregon National Guard members. The crash involved 17 people total, including 13 Guard members, according to an Oregon National Guard spokesperson. Investigators said the driver of a Ford Ranger caused the crash by crossing into an oncoming lane. He was pronounced dead at the scene. The others suffered injuries ranging from minor to serious. Three Guard members were still in the hospital as of this afternoon. Stay with OPB for more news throughout the day. Find the latest on the OPB app and at opb.org.
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3: 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I'm Juana Summers.
20: And I'm Scott Detrow. When the Trump administration talks about accomplishments of the president's second term, it often mentions the deals he has struck with pharmaceutical companies to lower drug prices. Now, inflation and affordability are key issues for voters in the coming midterms. That puts the spotlight on just how successful his efforts have actually been. NPR Pharmaceuticals correspondent Sydney Lupkin has been tracking the president's plan for drug prices in Medicaid, which covers 66 million Americans who are low income or have disabilities. And she joins us now with an update. Hey there.
21: Hi.
20: What exactly was Trump's original promise for Medicaid drug prices?
21: Yeah, well, let's go back to September of last year. That was when the president and his health officials were in the Oval Office announcing the first of what he calls the most favored nation deals with drug companies.
22: Today, Pfizer is committing to offer all of their prescription medications to Medicaid, and it will be at the most favored nation's prices. It's going to have a huge impact on bringing Medicaid costs down, like nothing else.
21: And Trump said he expected other drug companies would do the same. I reached out to Pfizer and 16 other major drug companies. None of them would confirm that all of their drugs would be discounted or tell me how many would be discounted. I asked the federal agency in charge of Medicaid, and they wouldn't answer that either.
20: Help me understand why it would matter that it's not all of the prescription drugs on Medicaid.
21: Yeah, Dr. Thomas Wang of Brigham and Women's Hospital in Boston says it worries him because companies can game the system.
23: Companies have every incentive to cherry pick the products for which they already give Medicaid the best discounts and for which the international price may not be that much lower.
21: But even if pharmaceutical companies are offering lower prices on a wide range of products, which we don't know yet, it can't just take effect across the board. The feds have set it up as a voluntary pilot program. That means every state has to decide whether to opt in and agree to certain conditions. And the ramp up has been slow. Amit Serpotwari is a professor of population medicine at Harvard who's studied drug pricing and drug policies for more than a decade.
24: It's always a bad sign when you keep pushing back your deadline.
21: States now have to sign binding agreements by September 30th.
20: Any sense why states would be deciding not to take part in this, not to sign up?
21: Yeah, because it could be financially risky. The federal government splits the cost of Medicaid with the states. In most states, Medicaid is the biggest part of their state budget after education. So to help control costs, individual states already have programs to restrict some drug coverage. For example, through prior authorization or by requiring patients to try the other cheaper drugs first. But under this pilot program, states might have to toss out their own criteria and offer unfettered access to some drugs if they want the negotiated price. Here's Serpotwari again.
24: Then all of a sudden, your state Medicaid plans might be spending a whole lot more because a whole lot more people might be getting the drug.
20: What states are deciding to opt in?
21: So we don't know the full list. So we know Massachusetts, California applied, but they want to see the final details before committing. So, Scott, there are a lot of uncertainties, delays, and a general lack of transparency. Given all that, it's probable that the number of drugs covered and the number of states involved may be lower than what Trump originally promised.
20: That is NPR Pharmaceuticals correspondent Sydney Lupkin. Thank you so much.
21: You bet.
3: Virginia City, Nevada is a small, historic mining town of under 800 people. These days, it's mostly a tourist spot, and every year it hosts an extraordinary event, a camel race. That tradition started after a local newspaper printed a joke in the 1950s. Phil Corbett was at this weekend's race and has this report.
25: Virginia City, Nevada looks like a film set of the Old West. The sidewalks are wooden, and the old storefronts are occupied by candy shops, souvenir emporiums, and saloons. Off of the main street, at the base of a steep desert hill pocked with old mine shafts, dust whips through the fairgrounds. Joe Hendricks sits in a lawn chair between a livestock truck and a metal corral of about a dozen camels. I ask him what it feels like to ride one.
26: Well, I don't know quite how to answer that question. What it feels like. It feels like you're on a camel.
25: Hendricks owns the camels, along with zebras and ostriches, and he brings them for the annual event. Anyone can sign up to ride them, and the jockeys kick around in the dirt behind the pens as the crowd gets ready for the first race.
27: It felt like off-roading, where, you know, you're just going over a bunch of rocks.
25: Kylie Jackson will be racing today. and rode a camel for the first time in a practice run this afternoon.
27: Owning an old truck that needs, you know, shocks replaced, I think I'm in a pretty good spot.
25: The handlers swing open the gates and the animals dash into the arena as the crowd claps and hollers. The origin of this race dates back to the 1950s, when the editor of the local newspaper, Bob Richards, was nursing a hangover at the Delta Saloon. He later recounted that he and the bartender were randomly joking about some non-existent Labor Day camel races. When he went back to the paper, called the Territorial Enterprise, he found that he had space to fill and decided to write a joke story about the fictional race.
0: It was really kind of an inside joke. A year later, he did it again.
25: That's Richard Moreno, who researched the event for his book Frontier Fake News, about Nevada's history of journalistic hoaxes. He says this kind of fictional story was nothing new for the paper.
0: The Enterprise, I think, deserves kind of a special place in history because it's the first place where Sam Clemens used the pen name Mark Twain.
25: He and his fellow journalists became known for their exaggerated missives.
0: They decided to entertain themselves and their readership by making stories up.
25: When Richards wrote about the origins of the Labor Day camel race, he pointed to Twain and that history. For several years, the Enterprise carried on the joke by running stories about the non-existent race. And then, in 1960, the editor of the San Francisco Chronicle had an idea.
0: He called up Bob Richards and said, "What if I bring camels?"
25: The race finally happened, and the front page of the Territorial Enterprise said that the town was a joyous madhouse.
0: And so that was kind of the roots of the camel races, came out of this hoax that then grew into an event that is now turned into an annual celebration of Virginia City history.
25: Back at the race, the gates open and Jackson hangs on tight. She's out in front for the first half, but her camel slows down and a rival beats her to the finish line.
27: Dude, my whole body is like, what?
25: It seemed that she had little say in the animal's speed.
27: I tried to be like, let's go, come on, you know, give it a good pep talk, but I don't think they care about any of that.
25: As we talk, the handlers lead the camels into the chutes and prepare for the next race. What began as a joke 70 years ago between a bartender and a hungover journalist became a hoax in the newspaper, then became reality. Bob Richards lied the thing right into existence. For NPR News, I'm Phil Corbett in Virginia City, Nevada.
1: This is OPB. I'm Jeff Norcross. The Oregon governor's race isn't winning any popularity contest this year. Pollsters believe incumbent Democrat Tina Kotek's internal numbers paint a grim picture. Republican challenger Christine Drazen is tied to a president who isn't polling very well at all. So where does this leave voters with less than 2 months until Election Day? OPB state politics reporter Lauren Daig is here with more on the state of the governor's race right now. Lauren, hi.
2: Hi, Jeff.
1: Could you start by telling me why Oregonians aren't exactly in love with Tina Kotek after her one term?
2: To be fair, it is really hard right now for any incumbent politician to be popular. In Oregon, voters are frustrated that our schools seem to continually be facing budget cuts and poor outcomes. People are being hit hard by rising grocery and gas bills. The housing crisis continues. Downtown Portland is really struggling. I'm just going to stop there, yeah. But the list is pretty long. Uh-huh. And I think people are looking around and asking themselves, have things improved in the past 4 years or have they gotten worse? And for a lot of people, the outlook has not improved. I think we're also seeing some frustration from longtime Democratic voters who are struggling to reckon with some of these outcomes and then the fact that the state has been controlled by Democrats for nearly four decades and the fact that things don't look so great. So a lot of that frustration is being directed at Tina Kotek, who has now been governor for nearly 4 years. And before that, she was the state's longest ever Speaker of the House.
1: Yeah, very much an establishment person. And then there's Christine Drazen. What are the main concerns about her?
2: So we know from polling that Governor Tina Kotek is unpopular, but we also know the Trump administration and the federal government is not polling particularly well. So far in this race, we have seen the Kotek campaign try to tide raising to the Trump administration and to these unpopular federal decisions. The Democratic Party of Oregon's main strategy has been to keep pointing out that the federal government has cut health care, is deploying the National Guard to American cities, and to remind people that Drazen's pro-life and a conservative Republican. What I heard from some longtime Democrats who are considering voting for Drazen is that's what gives them pause. It's just this sort of unknown of how she might react to federal policies that come down that they might not agree with.
1: You point out that, yeah, 4 years ago, Christine Drazen and Tina Kotek ran against each other, but there was also this strong third-party candidate in Betsy Johnson. That's not true this time. So how does that change the dynamic?
2: It changes the strategy. I mean, for Drazen in particular, it means that she can spend more time in urban areas because rural voters are more likely to cast a vote for her. And last time, she was really fighting for those votes with Betsy Johnson. And we've seen that. We've seen Drazen, she's held two high-profile press conferences in downtown Portland. Her message has really been, look around, the status quo isn't working. And I think the Drazen campaign, it felt like Betsy Johnson pulled both money and support from them. And they're hoping that, you know, with her out of the race, that's going to flow instead to the Drazen campaign. And I should point out that there is a third candidate on the ballot this time. Again, he's the Green Party candidate, Brett Smith. He's not nearly as strong of a candidate as Betsy Johnson was. And he is expected to pull votes from Kotek rather than Drazen.
1: Okay, well, back to the two main candidates, Tina Kotek, Christine Drazen. What do they have to do in the next few weeks to convince voters who are still on the fence?
2: I think we'll probably see more negative campaigning, probably from both candidates. But at the same time, we should also start to hear more messages of hope. I think that's what voters want to hear right now. They want to hear from the candidates how they're going to improve their lives and what sets them apart from one another. I think we'll see Drazen try to appeal to a broader base of Oregonians. She'll lean on her story of growing up in the state, of being a mom, and how she's going to focus on improving affordability. And then from Kotek, I think we'll hear what new ideas she has and probably hear her say that the issues she's been working on, housing and homelessness, for example, they're difficult, entrenched issues, and that she's made strides, but that she needs more time.
1: Thank you, Lauren.
2: Thank you, Jeff.
1: Lauren Day covers state politics for OPB, and you can read more about the Oregon governor's race at opb.org.

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1: 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From DuckDuckGo, introducing Duck.ai, where users can ask AI privately, from the simple questions to the sensitive ones. 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
2: And we love listeners who become sustaining members of OPB. 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The EPA has scrapped a rule limiting emissions from power plants. Details in our newscast in a couple of minutes, and then it's more All Things Considered next on OPB. 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
1: You're listening to All Things Considered on OPB. I'm Jeff Norcross. In other news that we're following today, was the first full weekday of significant road closures on I-5 in Portland. That closure will last up to 5 weeks. All lanes are currently closed southbound on I-5 near the Rose Quarter. This morning's commute saw relatively normal traffic levels, but officials warn that the impacts could change day to day. In extreme cases, there could be delays of up to 3 hours. And Republican Senator Mitch McConnell of Kentucky has returned to the U.S. Senate after a long absence. The 84-year-old senator has not been to the U.S. Capitol since June 14th, when he was hospitalized for a fall in his home. In a statement today, McConnell said his recovery has been a, quote, long and often frustrating process. Stay with OPB for more news throughout the evening and find news anytime online at opb.org. 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The FDA held a hearing today on the use of psychedelic drugs to treat various mental health conditions. One doctor urged caution.
2: Most clinicians receive no training in this work. 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
0: And I'm Juana Summers. Live, laugh, love. That phrase is ubiquitous in American culture, plastered across the walls of Airbnbs, decorating coffee mugs and car bumpers. But its origin story is far more complex than one might think and operates as a sort of portal into the world of white Christian women. It's a world Kristen Cobes-Dumais experienced parts of growing up.
5: The Christian romance novels. 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I bought Precious.
4: 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I'm Scott Detrow.
0: And I'm Juana Summers. Live, laugh, love. That phrase is ubiquitous in American culture, plastered across the walls of Airbnbs, decorating coffee mugs and car bumpers. But its origin story is far more complex than one might think and operates as a sort of portal.

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1: The U.S. Supreme Court has rejected President Trump's mail ballot restrictions for now. We'll get an update in our newscast in just a couple of minutes here on OPB. This is KOPB-FM Portland, KOAB-FM Bend, KRBM-FM Pendleton, KOBK-FM Baker City, KTVR-FM LeGrand, KOGL-FM Glen Eden Beach, KOAP-FM Lakeview, KTMK-FM Tillamook, KOTD-FM The Dalles, KOBN-FM Burns, KOPB-AM Eugene, KOAC-AM Corvallis, KOAC-FM Astoria, KHRV-FM Hood River, KETP-FM Enterprise, KOJD-FM John Day, and at OPB.org. Today is Monday, September 14th, 2026. 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

0: This is OPB's All Things Considered.
1: What is confusing about it is prioritizing that over the things that he was elected to deliver for the people of Pennsylvania.
0: Democratic Senator John Fetterman is facing criticism, including for appearing in a video at the GOP midterm convention. President Trump promised lower drug prices, but it gets tricky when you try to do it through Medicaid. Also, how officials from around the country are preparing to defend the midterm elections, including against federal government interference.
2: What about the voters' vote? What happens to that? And we're going to have to explain to them. DOJ is not going to explain nothing to the voter.
0: We also check on the Oregon governor's race with Election Day less than 2 months away. And in Pakistan, there is a new surge of HIV infection among kids. I'm Jeff Norcross with Juana Summers and Scott Detrow. Donald Orr has Northwest News after these headlines.
3: Live from NPR News in Washington, I'm Ryland Barton. The Supreme Court has rejected President Trump's push for new mail-in voting restrictions for the midterm election. NPR's Hansi Lo Wong reports.
4: The Supreme Court ruling means the U.S. Postal Service is expected to continue delivering ballots as usual for the midterm general election. At issue was whether the Postal Service has the authority to refuse to deliver mail-in ballots to voters in states where